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1: A'udhu billahi minash shaitani rajeem. Bismillahir rahmanir rahim. Alhamdulillahi rabbil alameen. In the name of Allah, the beneficent, the merciful, all praise is due to Allah, the Lord of all the worlds. We welcome our friends in South Africa, the United States, and around the world to this week's edition of A Conversation with El-Hajj Mauri Salah Khan. I'm pleased to be your host, coming to you once again through the Salaam Media platform out of Johannesburg, South Africa. Salaam Media is an online portal for humanitarian journalism. We don't just report the news, we advise you on what you can do about it. Today's broadcast is titled Political History in New York City and the Challenges Ahead. We have three excellent guests for today's broadcast. All three are return guests. We have our sister, Professor Nadia B. Ahmed, our brother, Mohammed Bashir, retired attorney Mohammed Bashir, and also a well-known and respected figure in the Muslim community out of New York City, founder of the New York-based community forum, Juhayb Chowdhury. Before we bring them on, there are two pieces of video that I'd like for us to take a look at back to back. Let me say, for those who may not have already arrived at what this broadcast is going to focus on, it's now official. An Indian Ugandan American Muslim Democratic Socialist, it's hard to beat this for diversity, has just become mayor of one of the most important cities in the world, New York City, the Big Apple. On that note, let's see these first two short pieces of video back to back before we begin the conversation with our guests. Let's see the videos, brother.
2: May have set over our city this evening. But as Eugene Debs once said, I can see the dawn of a better day for humanity. For as long as we can remember, the working people of New York have been told by the wealthy and the well-connected that power does not belong in their hands. Fingers bruised from lifting boxes on the warehouse floor, palms calloused from delivery bike handlebars, knuckles scarred with kitchen burns. These are not hands that have been allowed to hold power. And yet over the last 12 months, you have dared to reach for something greater. Tonight, against all odds, we have grasped it. The future is in our hands. My friends, we have toppled a political dynasty.

0: I wish Andrew Cuomo only the best in private life. But let tonight be the final time I utter his name. As we turn the page on a politics that abandons the many and answers only to the few.
1: New York didn't just elect a new mayor, it detonated an earthquake that shook Tel Aviv to its core. Because for decades, every politician in New York was told one rule, never cross that line, never question Israel, never say ceasefire, never touch the NYPD's training ties to Tel Aviv. Then Zoran Mamdani walked straight over that line and won. He didn't whisper, he didn't apologize. He said, ceasefire now, end the police exchange, justice for Palestine, and the people of New York, the city with the largest Jewish population outside Israel, backed him loudly. Overnight, Israel panicked. Netanyahu called him anti-Semitic because he said ICC warrants should apply to everyone, including Netanyahu himself. Ben-Gvir called it a disgrace. Their outrage wasn't about safety, it was about losing control, because the smear didn't land. The machine that always said Muslim equals threat finally broke. Jewish New Yorkers refused to play along. Groups like Jewish Voice for Peace and If Not Now stood beside Mamdani. They said, Jewish safety doesn't require Palestinian death. And in that moment, the old weapons stopped working. This wasn't elite politics. It was tenants, nurses, subway riders, people fighting rent and debt, united across faith and color. And that's what terrified them most. Because when fear stops working in New York City, it can stop working anywhere. The machinery of silence is breaking. And no amount of outrage from Tel Aviv can rebuild it.
2: I couldn't think of a better way to begin a broadcast of this nature with a couple of videos, thought-provoking videos like that. But that being said, let's bring our guests on. Let's welcome them to today's conversation. Assalamu alaikum to all three of you.
3: Wa alaikum salam, rahmatullahi wa barakatuh.
4: Wa alaykum as-salam wa rahmatullah.
3: If I can be heard.
2: Yeah, we can hear you. Alhamdulillah. And Brother Juhayb, if you haven't already sent that Facebook Live video to my page, please do so. Because Facebook has, they have decided today to punish Brother Salah Khan until Tuesday, I think Tuesday morning. I'm restricted without any reason given.

0: a show. Brother Juhaib, let's begin with you, brother. You're in New York City. You are the founder of Community Forum. You have played a very, you've had an instrumental role in helping to beat the drums for this historic candidate that just won office, the mayor's office in New York City. Let's begin with you sharing with the viewing and listening audience what the temperature is like right now in New York City.
1: أعوذ بالله من الشيطان الرجيم بسم الله الرحمن الرحيم السلام عليكم everyone to all the viewers to our host Alhaj Shamori Salakan. We go way back to his activism, and he's also in fact part of the Community Forum, so he has firsthand seen some of the temperatures not only from this period but also how we elected Mayor Eric Adams as the mayor as well. So let's go to your current question. And I want to recite the verses of the Quran. أعوذ بالله من الشيطان الرجيم بسم الله الرحمن الرحيم واعتصموا بحبل الله جميعا ولا تفرقوا واذكروا نعمة الله عليكم إذ كنتم أعداء فألف بين قلوبكم فأصبحتم بنعمته إخوانا. So it continues further. We know our preachers, everybody, including us, has been talking about unity. How come the Muslim world cannot unite? How come the Muslim world cannot unite? They cite Saudi, they cite everybody else, but themselves. What are we doing to unite? So one of the things this ayah triggered in me, what are we doing to unite ourselves? So a platform that we created to unite ourselves would be around electing our next mayor collectively. So we came together, all of the big organizations and small organizations and the powers and the shakers and small and big leaders, and we put them all in a group in one room, and we formulated questions. Because in the last mayoral election, whom I had the honor or dishonor of electing Mayor Eric Adams. I said, we need to have a process and we need to interview all of them. And I'm glad we interviewed all of them. In fact, most of them were interviewed, including Michael Blake, a former Obama official, Brad Lander, the current controller. We had, of course, Zahran, Jumani Williams, and so many others. We also reached out to Cuomo, but he thought at that time it was not important to reach out to the Muslim community. Eric Adams likewise looked at us and thought we were radical, because Eric already had fled our boat, right, into the boat of Netanyahu. So everything he was saying, even when he was getting elected in the initial phase as the mayor, he said everything in their favor and nothing to balance things out. So we started the process of interviewing candidates. We came together after a thorough interviewing process. We interviewed them about their plan, what they would do, about affordability, about healthcare, about jobs, about being represented in government. And alhamdulillah, everybody did well. But at the end, when the Muslims came together, we chose Zahran Mamdani as the number one candidate for us. And some of the thinking was, or went behind picking him was, especially my thinking. Well, what did Obama do for the black folks in the United States? And what would Zahran do for the Muslims? So it was that type of thinking. But also at the same time, we sat together, interviewed everybody pretty much thoroughly. Adrienne Adams, who was trending also pretty high, she got our number two votes because she is close to the Muslims. And then, of course, Cuomo also got some votes from the Muslims.

0: Muslims, and you know, people, you won't believe how people operate. They, you know, some of the Muslims still are upset that that Mamdani won, and still throwing bad, you know, foul language. So regardless, we came together, we united, and we endorsed Zohran Mamdani together when he was still polling in single digits, maybe 1%.
1: 1%.
0: And alhamdulillah, after, yes, I think you remember. And after our collective endorsement of Zohran, he started climbing up the polls. And we started making videos, making posters. We did everything. You remember Dr. Musa's video, my video, Sheikh Yassin's video, and others. And then we strategized. Every Thursday, we'd meet online by a Zoom call at about 7 o'clock and strategize what to do, what next to do. And we carried out methodically every week. And we had messages going out to all of the different masajids. We even had khutbas prepared for the people, right? What they should be listening to. They should go out and vote. They should register to vote. We had many, many groups like Rise Up New York, Jibon, Muslim Democratic Club, and other clubs come and start people registering registering to vote. So we started a movement among the Muslims as well. I mean, Zohran had his other parts of the campaign as well, but the Muslims also started, you know, uniting ourselves, having a very, very successful campaign. We started rallies. These rallies, especially the Bangladeshi community, were symbolic, were almost a mirror some back home type of rallies, right? Amar bhai, tumar bhai, Mamdani, Mamdani, those type of, like my brother, your brother, Mamdani, Mamdani, that type of slogan. So it really created this energy, mobilizing the entire Muslims and the Bangladeshi community. So I just want to let you know, in the primary, the Bangladeshis came out huge in numbers for him, 42%+ that came out for him. Out of that, only about 31% of the Muslim voted, but Bangladeshis were the highest numbers that came out for him. And according to his team, we are half his base. So we came through. We came through for him in the Democratic primary. He recognized the Bengali aunties who went on knocking doors, canvassing, right, for him. Yes. And in the Democratic primary, he won by 13%, more than 124,000 votes. This was historic.
1: Yes, it was.
0: This was historic. Nowhere, you know, in I think more than 100 years, you know, this was a record setter in terms of votes, you know?
1: Yes.
0: And so, alhamdulillah, everybody was excited in the Democratic primary. I felt after the Democratic primary, some people were like, thought, and I think Muslims started sleeping a little bit, but we needed to wake us up. And alhamdulillah, I think towards the end, we started waking up in the general election. And again, we came through for him. The in the primary was about 13%. That Zohran won by against the governor, former governor. And in this new, the general election, he won about by 10%, which was about 184,000 votes. Just remember, Eric Adams won his mayoral election only by 7,000 votes.
1: Yeah.
0: So this was a huge number, huge victory. And as you guys know, Zohran Mamdani is the youngest mayor in the past 100-year history of New York City.
2: Salam Media, a global voice for humanity.
1: Yes, indeed, and the first Muslim mayor, and it's quite interesting. Now, Brother Muhammad, let's get your take on this political earthquake that the establishment is trying to recover from.
3: Yeah, Bismillah ar-Rahman ar-Rahim. Assalamu alaikum warahmatullahi wabarakatuh. Thank you for having me.
1: Yes.
3: I think that you could call it a political earthquake. I mean, you are talking about New York. I'll tell you, interestingly enough, I mean, I was born and raised in New Jersey, so you know we cross the border all the time. And I was explaining to some people about what the heart of New York is. And I think his populist expression of politics hit home. It really, I mean, you could see the earthliness of what it was that he was expressing. I don't think that New York politics has seen that. In fact, he conjured up names like Eugene Debs, like LaGuardia, et cetera. I mean, Debs, if you remember, is the early 1900s, and he's a socialist. Mm-hmm. Ran for president 5 times. They eventually got to the point that he became so popular, they incarcerated him on sedition. Mm-hmm. Got him locked up. He still got 1 million votes for president while he was in prison. Then eventually it was overturned. So he's conjuring up names that were people who were on the street. And I think what he understood that a lot of politicians around the country never really get is that it's supposed to be about the people. And I think he turned politics back into the hands of the people. The idea of democratic socialism, that's the concept of it, is to turn it back to the people. Obviously you have your democracy, but make sure that you could address the social needs of the people. And I think he turned that around. That's when he says he overthrew a monarchy or overthrew a dynasty. The dynasty is politics as usual, where the corporate world is dominant and the people are left to the devices of corporate America, et cetera. So I think that that resonated with people, and he falls into the category of, frankly, by the grace of Allah, a perfect storm. He has Donald Trump shutting down Columbia University, locking up both people who are pro-Palestinian, but also who are Jews who are anti-genocide. Mm-hmm. So therefore, they couldn't have a monolith. The Jewish vote is not a monolith now. The younger people are anti-genocide. They're Jews for peace and things like that. So now you have an enclave that you can dig into to address a certain block, and that particular block came out strong for him. The black community, I'll tell you an inside story. I can't give you the brother's name, but when Mamdani first declared, he couldn't get on some of these debate stages. I spoke to a brother who told me that he had heard his name and the name resonated. So him being a judicial officer, he went behind the scenes and made sure that he appeared on one debate. And from that particular debate, he began to excel and began to move ahead. I think the idea here was what made it brilliant and what made it great in my mind is that he didn't just take on Cuomo as a Democrat and defeat him in the primary. He then took on the Democratic establishment, because there's no way Cuomo is supposed to be running as an independent. I mean, that was almost an insult to him.
1: Yes.
3: For him to be able to run as an independent after he got defeated in the primary. You know what politics is supposed to be. This is to shake hand, etc. The only person who doesn't do that is Donald Trump. So for Cuomo to take that particular stance where he's going to run as an independent because he didn't like the way he got his head handed to him in the primary, spoke more about the Democratic Party. Because again, Hakeem Jeffries is the majority leader in the House. He doesn't come out and support him until the mayor goes to his jurisdiction and literally turns it out. The people are contacting him here in Washington, D.C., saying, why haven't you endorsed him? So then, therefore, he's almost like pushed to endorse him. Schumer, lead Democrat in the Senate, never endorsed him. The Democratic Party, the Democratic National Committee, never endorsed him. So you can really look at this populist movement and say that this is a grassroots movement in a city that he knew the pulse of. He knew the streets. He knew the importance of Canal Street. He knew the importance of 42nd Street. He knew the importance of the Brooklyn Bridge and Canarsie and all that. He knew the heartbeat of the people, and I think that the people carried him, and I'm hoping that the people will stay by his side. You thought the attacks were bad before. Mm-hmm. And at the end, last couple of weeks of the campaign, they're going to get worse, you know, so I hope he's ready.
1: Yeah. Sister Nadia, we want to hear from you now. And you... I say what might arguably be the best for last, because you come with a truly unique perspective. You have been a member of the National Democratic Committee.

0: for a number of years now. I mean, you have some inside knowledge of how it works and you know, who the players are and you know what their political machinations are. Give me your thoughts on what has taken place in New York City and how it's affecting the DNC.
1: I think it's not just about New York City or even New York as a state, but even just really even beyond Muslims, it's really about like we're reaching a turning point for America, and that we're also seeing that for a number of years, we've seen this sense that Muslims can't participate in democracy, but now what you see is that they're actually defining it, and so you're seeing them the lead that they're taking in this is really important because we're kind of moving beyond this project of just building mosques, but also building movements themselves. And this is really the tip of the iceberg in terms of how things are going to change because we've really become the change itself. And so election night wasn't just about what happened in New York, but also in Virginia and Minnesota and all across the country in terms of the number of Muslim candidates who won and were elected. And so we're seeing multi-generational, multi-ethnic, and multi-coalition group that we haven't really seen before. And so this is also important because it's going against the machinery of politics. And so Muslims have also really stopped asking for political permission and really started to exercise their political power. And just to get back to now Mayor-elect Mamdani, you really have a city that has really seen this momentum that's built up. And what this election has done is it's really completely rewired the circuitry of American politics. And I'm speaking to you here from Florida, and there's a sense of amazement among progressive Democrats in Florida. There's also a sense of fear even among the Republicans in terms of what is to come, because the Republicans did not do well on election night. And so you have someone who is running for mayor in America's largest city, and really seeing that he has really been able to go against this like large machinery, against billionaires, Wall Street donors, and that have really been running the city for decades. And so what this large like mega class of elite donors did is they basically pour money like oil into the system, and they have really convinced themselves that they could really outbuy all of this, and they could just buy the influence and do that. And we're seeing though that they made a really fatal miscalculation, and that even is that you can't actually outspend a movement. And so they had been measuring politics in dollars, whereas Mamdani's campaign was looking at it in terms of the doors that they were knocking, the phone calls they were making, and the coalitions that they were building, as you heard from the previous two brothers. And so I think we're also seeing how you had ordinary people also build this campaign. It was really led by taxi drivers, street vendors, and delivery riders. And these people are essentially the invisible workforce within New York City. And they, though, became like a very visible core of his campaign. And so you also saw, for example, other coalitions, for example, the Working Families Parties, Democratic Socialists of America, they really worked to build with him and also with the Muslim community. And so it really became like this really massive grassroots orchestra that really was able to focus not just on justice, but also belonging for a lot of people. And so when you had people saying that Mamdani can't win New York, that you can't have a Muslim win New York, the understanding was on the ground was just watch us. And that's what happened. And so we're also seeing how when you have faith and fairness really working together, money is going to lose its monopoly on power.
0: Indeed. Well said. And I am so proud of what what our brothers and sisters, our allies and friends collectively did in New York City. I am so proud because, you know, one of the things, as you just pointed out, my sister, that was accomplished in a very muscular way is people power over money. The billionaires, with all of their money, were not able to purchase this election.

0: on behalf of a seasoned political veteran like Cuomo, former governor, coming from a family political dynasty, and he's defeated first in the primaries and then he's defeated in the general election. I mean, this is stuff for a major cinematic movie. Let's take our first commercial break and come back on the other side with some more very important conversation.
1: Breaking stereotypes, moving boundaries, joining hands. Salam Media. Humanity sets the agenda.
0: Brother Juhayb, the election just took place days ago. Our brother Mamdani doesn't take office until January. But as our sister pointed out, what happened in New York is part of a much bigger picture, a much bigger precedent-setting picture throughout the United States. I mean, there were two governors that won office, two Democratic governors, one in New Jersey, the other one in Virginia. And one of the two is also these two wins on the state level, there's also a Muslim sister who has become lieutenant governor, the first Muslim to be elected on a statewide level. I saw that. An estimated report that indicated that an estimated 4,000 young Democrats registered, you know, themselves, you know, to pursue a public service. I mean, inspired by the temple throughout the United States in general, but in large part, you know, this significant occurrence that took place in the Big Apple. There's just a lot going on there. In fact, there was also this young brother. Unfortunately, he lost. But and there's a lot of debate going on right now in the state of Minnesota behind that loss. But you know, he was dubbed the Mamdani of the Midwest out of Minneapolis, Minnesota. With all this being said, Brother Juhayb, and we're still early, you know, this just happened, but what is the talk like? What is the discourse like in New York City? What's being done to begin the process of consolidating this enormous win, and also in protecting it? Because as as has been indicated, you know, this brother is going to become even more of a bigger target in the wake of him winning the election. What's being done to help consolidate what has been achieved thus far? Brother Juhayb.
2: So there are a few things to keep our power, consolidate the power, and build it, strengthen it.
0: Yes.
2: Right. So it's inside the administration as well as outside. So there are a few things that the Muslims need to do. We need to be represented in the upper echelons of government in New York City halls, like so different agencies, in the mayor's agencies. So this has to be from the inside. The outside is we have to start electing more elected officials like assembly members, city council members, states, senators, and so on and so forth. So we need a two-pronged effort. One is inside City Hall by being reflected in government itself, which Eric Adams and others did not do. They gave us minuscule, you know, portions compared to our large portion amount of, you know, registered voters and the populations that we have in New York City. So we were disenfranchised, you know. Again and again and again. This is why I say we needed to be

0: at the helm, not let somebody else be at the helm like Cuomo or somebody else making decisions for us. Then we would have to go begging every time for what is our right.
1: Right.
0: The second thing, as I mentioned, you know, we have to start electing more of our own, like Senator Robert Jackson is there. You know, Shahana Hanif, the city council member, is there. But we need to start electing more Muslims. So this way we protect what we have built for the future to come, for our children to come.
1: And what are you? Go ahead. I'm sorry.
0: And so this this reflection should be not only in New York City, the largest Muslim populated city in the entire United States, but elsewhere, replicated, you know, in major other Muslim cities like Chicago and other places.
1: Mm-hmm. And what are the communal support plans for our brother Jamal Bowman?
0: Yeah, Jamal Bowman, you know, he has stood up from the get-go for the Muslim community as to what is happening in Gaza. He called for a ceasefire very early on. And because of that, the entire machinery went after him, just like the entire machinery went after Mamdani. But however, we learned from our past experience, right? Mm-hmm. And we started thinking what they would do next. Don't think we did not think ahead of 10 steps ahead as to what they would do. I mentioned again and again that they would throw the kitchen sink at us. And, you know, if you've looked at the news, they had the polls in different numbers. Oh, Cuomo is catching up. Cuomo's ahead. Cuomo's neck to neck. So I told the people, listen, this is psychological warfare that they're playing to get out their votes. This is not for us. We have to do our part. We have to come out and vote regardless of what. If it rains, get the umbrella. If it's too cold, get the jacket. So we cannot let anything prevent it. And I said on election day, November 4th, they will throw a Hail Mary pass. And they did. There were some incidences, if you remember, there were some small bombings and stuff like that. That would have scared the people to death if the people did not come out and vote early. About 1 million people voted early. So that was so that prevented also from any hysteria to happen on the day of elections as well. So we stayed ahead of the curve, ahead of the game that they were playing. And alhamdulillah, I think, you know, Muslims are realizing that we have to wake up. Otherwise, we will be we'll be on the menu. We'll be eaten over and over again. They will feast around us. Mm-hmm. And so I think I encourage all of the Muslims, regardless of what your, you know, taste and distaste or whatever it is, come together. You know, we did not let anything get into our ears. There were several things said, you know, that he's this and that. And can we did not let that affect us. Thank you.
1: Brother Muhammad, first you, and then we want to hear from our sister on this next question, because it's related. There were a lot of tumultuous moves being made in different parts of the nation in the lead up to this historic election in New York City. One of those tumultuous occurrences was and is the arrest and detention of Brother Sami Hamdi. He had just left one speaking engagement. He was at the airport about to travel to another city for another speaking engagement when they took him into custody. He was in the United States. I mean, he has a multi-year visa that allowed him to come and go on multiple visits. But all of a sudden, that visa access that he had didn't mean anything. And he was taken into custody. He's been in custody ever since. And this is mind-boggling for me, that he still remains in custody. And I just learned a couple of days ago that his health is very, very bad. He's in very crowded conditions. He's contracted, from what I understand, a bacterial infection, and his health is very poor. Now, he has a hearing tomorrow. hopefully that will go well, and it will result in his release and his ability to leave this country and return to his family. But for now, what is your take? What are your thoughts, Brother Muhammad, on what happened to this brother? We can't hear you.
2: I think that the concept of the brother in and of itself, because of his profile, makes it a powerful story. But it's not to be missed that this is the agenda of the administration all along. He just happens to be a famous figure. Uh-huh. Right? This is an agenda that has been exercised in controversy of the law since the president has ushered into this whole thing of DOGE, this whole new concept of ICE raids, et cetera, et cetera. What we should take from it is that you now have an administration here that violates court orders, that ignores court orders, that renditions people without due process, that violates people's Fourth Amendment rights, that attacks people with pepper balls and sprays, et cetera, and shoots people in their cars, et cetera, for speaking out. So you now have, under this administration, an attack on the First Amendment, freedom of speech, freedom to gather, the Fourth Amendment, illegal search and seizure, Fifth Amendment, fundamental due process, the Sixth Amendment, right to counsel, the Tenth Amendment, meaning their ability to come into particular states with federal Posse Comitatus Act enforcement, putting federal agents and military people on the street, a violation of the 10th Amendment and the 14th Amendment. Now, if you recognize that and you put Hamdi in that particular framework, then what you're dealing with is the battle that the Sheikh just got finished talking about organizing and thinking 10 steps ahead. You understand what the full picture is. It's not just a simple matter of the vote. It's not just a simple matter of the organizing. It's a simple matter of it's a complex matter of the vigilance that's going to be necessary to make sure that wherever this particular concept that is now being pushed into the country of destroying the Constitution, because none of us are citizens here in America except for the Constitution. You know, I hope we understand that. None of us, no matter whether you're black, white, whatever, you're not a citizen except for the 14th Amendment. All right. So if you can eliminate the 14th Amendment, the pressures of the Constitution, if you can move past the Constitution and fundamental due process under the Fifth and 14th Amendments, then you become an authoritarian. And what you saw here was in New York, really, was a pushback against that. What you saw in Virginia was a pushback against that. What you're seeing on the ground is a pushback against that. But the culture relies on the fact that people show up to vote that don't show up in other areas. Mm-hmm. And we have to not just organize, but we have to be vigilant. We have to make sure that that people know that this is an attack on the Constitution and the constitutional rights of each and every individual. And I don't care whether you are Muslim who believes that that voting is haram, etc. But when they come for you, they're not going to ask you whether or not you believe. They're just going to throw you in a van, etc. I mean, I'm getting calls right now, and I'm retired, from people who are saying they grabbed my cousin. It turned out that it wasn't an ICE agent. So now you have people, the FBI, getting these complaints from people on the ground saying, this is what happened to my girl. This is what happened to my family. I mean, literally went into an office building pretending that they were grabbing somebody and robbed the building. Mm. I mean, think about that. Mm. And now you're getting reports that some ICE agents are doing that. It's not just people as fake rogue agents. And I say to people all the time, do you remember when the Wild West, you remember all the Westerns that you used to watch when you were a kid? And the guy would rob the bank, and he'd have his mask on, he'd rob the bank, and he'd take off running, and the sheriff would come out, and he would say, all the men, raise your right hand. They didn't know nothing about law. They didn't know nothing about anything. They just knew the bank was robbed, and now they're deputized. And if you remember the movie Hang 'Em High, they just went out and started lynching people. And this is what you're seeing on the street. And that is the mentality that cannot be tolerated. That's what they're fighting in Chicago. That's what they're fighting in D.C. That's what they're fighting in L.A. And it's, as they say in the movie theater, is coming to a theater near you. That's why the vigilance has to be consistent. This euphoria.

0: Syria right now for the election. Alhamdulillah. There's the problem with Hamdi. Alhamdulillah. But the vigilance, you're going to have to stay vigilant, and you're going to have to get people who were registered, now they have to become active. People who were not registered have to become registered. So you have to keep upping the ante so that the country can be turned back over to the people, and the people can gain, can put the momentum back on this. And one other thing, don't get persuaded by this blue wave. If you remember in 2018, there was a blue wave.
1: Yeah.
0: That's when the Democrats took over the House. All right. They took over the House at that particular time, only to have it come back now to bite us here in 2024. All right. So the point is the vigilance. You may get pissed off that the groceries are high right now. All right. So somebody flips the switch tomorrow and they begin, the gas prices begin to go down, grocery prices begin to go down, and you forget to show up and show out when it's necessary for you to show up and show out. So that's what I'm encouraging.
1: Mm-hmm. So Nadia, let's hear from you on this arrest that took place. Your thoughts.
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3: So I think when you look at Zorhan Mamdani's campaign and also Sami Hamdi's imprisonment, they're not separate stories. They're really the same story, but in two different languages. One, you have a story that's about electoral courage, and in the other story, you have the language of intellectual defiance. And so both are really expressions of about the same moral frequency, and that's the truth. And so both are essentially, the people were trying to punish them for the same reason, because they really refused to play the rules of comfort. And when Zohran Mamdani ran for mayor, he wasn't running to be accepted. He was running to be accountable. He didn't dilute what he said for donors, or even soften his tone for the press. I think that was very clear early on. And he also said that working class people deserve power, and that Palestinians deserve dignity and human rights, and that the billionaires themselves can't be the architects of democracy. And that truth really scared the establishment, because moral independence is a really destabilizing force, and it's destabilizing more than any type of protest march. And so, you know, you can predict opposition, you can buy influence, but you cannot negotiate with conviction. And so you see the same thing also happening with Sami Hamdi, because he also stood in a space of conviction. Even though he wasn't a politician, he was a journalist. This is also where you see, you're also seeing what's happening. This is, you know, why you have Salaam Media, is that the truth itself has been privatized, because journalism itself is a form of resistance. And he did what really journalists are supposed to be doing, and that was really to expose the machinery of empire, and that the networks of complicity that exist to really show the connections between arms deals, energy interests, and a lot of foreign policy hypocrisy. He really refused to launder power and really show that you can't have polite conversations or selective memory on these issues. He also, what he did very powerfully, was really name the relationships between Western governments and Muslim monarchies, and as well as this large silence that really surrounds every bomb that's dropped on a refugee camp. And that's what he is really guilty of, is that it's not really a crime, but it's a connection that he made. And that was what got him detained. He just connected the dots that the governments preferred to keep unconnected. And so when he was detained, it wasn't just a few ICE agents that were involved with it. It was really a very well choreographed operation of an entire transatlantic apparatus that was at play here. And so the same intelligence partnerships that are really sharing data under this banner of counterterrorism, you also have lobbying groups that are really calling war stability and occupation security cooperation. And so when Sami Hamdi is taken into custody, it's not just about what the U.S. is doing, it's about the silence of others as well around the world. And I think that there's also a concern about how this Muslim dissent that is growing in New York and on the airways is really creating this ripple effect, and that, you know, Washington really wants to kind of go forward with having this military access, and the UK really wants to kind of continue its diplomatic contracts as well. But what you see happening really across the world is this mass movements and mobilizations. And that's really hard, because they noticed that they did it right before the election as well. They do a lot of these types of things to kind of remind people, you know, this is who Muslims really are, they're terrorists. And so a lot of their favorite tools tend to be like having visa bans, detentions, character assassination, and a lot of whisper campaigns under the guise of national security. And so I think what you can really kind of see is that there's a backlash against all of that right now.
1: Okay, we are in the, I knew this broadcast was going to go fast. We're in the final minutes of our today's broadcast. What we're going to do is take a final commercial break. And then on the other side, there's another very, very short piece of video that we're going to see. And then after that, we'll give each of you an opportunity to split the remaining time with some closing thoughts. Let's go to our final commercial break, Brother Sadiq.
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1: Okay, we have a final piece of video that I'd like for us to see. It's it's a U.S. Senate hearing. And, you know, our brother Mamdani's, his whole campaign was about affordability and about, living conditions of the masses of folk in New York City and wanting to bring relief, arguing for the need for relief to be brought so that New York City can be more livable for the masses of folk. Now, we have a piece of video of that in a very profound way, it connects to this affordability issue and what I like to refer to as vulture capitalism. In this U.S. Senate hearing, a Boeing CEO is under fire for getting a 45% raise when the 99% of his company experienced, nothing more than a 1% raise over a number of years, from what I understand. So anyway, let's just see the video. Let's show the video, brother.
4: What is it that you get paid currently?
5: Senator, that's well disclosed in our proxy documents in each of the years that I've been employed.
4: Yeah, but what is it?
5: Oh, it's a big number, sir.
4: Well, let me help you out. It's $32.8 million this year. Does that sound right?
5: Yes, it does.
4: That's a 45% increase over last year. Does that sound right?
5: Yes, it does.
4: You've got 32,000 machinists. These are American workers who work for you. These are Boeing employees in the Pacific Northwest. Well, they got 1% wage increases over 8 years. 1% over 8 years. You got a 45% increase just last year, and you're making $33 million. You think maybe these folks deserve a raise?
1: SubhanAllah, what a powerful piece of video that underscores the vulture capitalism that exists within this country, and that is considered to be legal. We have 4 minutes left in today's broadcast. Let's go to final thoughts. Let's begin with you, brother Juhaib. Your final thought on today's topic.
6: So my final thought is going to be similar to my opening statement. Is وَاعْتَصِمُوا بِحَبْلِ اللَّهِ جَمِيعًا وَلَا تَفَرَّقُوا. We utter these words, but we don't understand it. We don't put it into practice. What are the processes that is going to unite us? That is what we need to be thinking about, and that is what we need to implement. Once we do that, no power on earth can defeat us. Whether on the polling sites or whatever you may think about, no power on earth can defeat us. There's a hadith that says, as long as the Muslims are united, no power on earth can defeat us. It is only through us, within us, when we break ranks, when we divide, that they defeat us. So let us be mindful. Let us always keep united. Let us work on this process. Let us be intentional about

0: Thank you.
1: My sister, what is your final thought for tonight?
2: This is really a season of arrival for us as a community, and that the age of the managed Muslim is really ending, and that you really see the age of moral Muslims taking place right now. And so this really helps us in terms of protesting with precision, but also seeing that history isn't going to remember who tried to silence us. It's really going to remember all of those who refused to be silent. And so the movement has really arrived at this point, and no one's asking for permission anymore. And so I think that that the community is really building a stronger backbone at this point, and we're going to see more changes coming forward. Inshallah.
1: Brother Muhammad, you have the last word, my brother. Your thoughts?
3: Well, alhamdulillah, the idea of the community having a stronger backbone, the idea of the community believing and being educated on the process on what it is to be an American and participate in America, I think from both of your commentators is very powerful. I just would hope that as we begin to organize and mobilize, that we begin to focus on what the history was so that we can understand the nature of what retaliation really is, what's going to come. For those of you who are from New York, I was in New York when David Dinkins was mayor. He was a darn good mayor until the Congress Heights riots. Then they used that Congress Heights riot as a way of bringing him down, even to the point to where the apparatus that he was in control of, including the police force, literally turned against him and raided City Hall. If you remember that, at the request of the person who was going to run against him, which was Rudy Giuliani, and then we eventually wound up with Rudy Giuliani. So the sensitivity of Mayor Dinkins, who knew about the history and about stop and frisk and all these other things that were going on in the black community, and his sensitivity toward what happened and what produced the riots cost him, because we weren't organized enough, we weren't vigilant enough, we didn't stay 10 toes down on what we hoped would be the dream of changing New York City then. I think that that movement is going on around the country in the Muslim community. I would love to see a lot more awareness, a lot more fora like this here, a lot more engagement on what it is to be in America, that you can't exist in America just to make money. You can't exist in America just because you got out of prison and you accepted Islam. And that, so therefore, if you make your five every day, that's all it is to be Muslim in America. America is a different animal. It has 400 years of history that if you just reflect on it, you'll see that there's always been a backlash of the people in power doing everything and anything, including this administration right now, which is attempting to overturn the Constitution. There's always been a backlash that says we are going to hold on to power by any means necessary. And the only force that can challenge them is the force of moral rightness. And the only people who have it within their doctrine to say that we stand for truth, no matter who it's for or who it's against, including even if it's against ourselves, is the Muslim. So we should, no reason why we should take a backseat to anyone, because they've had 400 years to lead. It's now time for moral leadership to step forth and put together the coalitions that make the country move forward.
1: Good note to end on. I want to thank all three of you, Professor Nadia B. Ahmed, Brother Juhayb Chowdhury, and Brother Muhammad Bashir for joining us today for this very important conversation. If you see the value in it as much as I, please share the link. And inshallah ta'ala, we will come back next week with more conversation on the challenges that we face during these very turbulent times. On this note, I close out as we normally do. Bismillahir Rahmanir Rahim wal Asr. Innal insana lafi kusr. Illa alladhina amanu wa amalu salihat. Wa tawassaw bil haqq. Wa tawassaw bis sabr. Which means in the translation of the meaning, in the name of Allah, the Beneficent, the Merciful, by the token of time through the ages, surely humanity is in loss, except those who believe and do good, and exhort one another to truth, and exhort one another to patiently persevere. Peace be unto you. Assalamu alaikum.

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1: Bismillahir Rahmanir Rahim. Alhamdulillahi Rabbil Alameen. We want to welcome our friends in South Africa, the United States, and around the world to this week's edition of A Conversation with Elhaj Maurie Salah Khan. I'm pleased to be your host, coming to you once again through the Salah Media platform out of Johannesburg, South Africa. Salah Media is an online portal for humanitarian journalism. We don't just report the news, we advise you on what you can do about it. Today's broadcast is titled The Importance of the Jihad of the Tongue. And this title has an even greater significance for me today. I'm on the road, and as a result of some both an unfortunate theft that took place during my travel and some other things that have gone on that have been somewhat of a challenge, I've decided to go with voice only for today's broadcast. So one of the things that was taken from my luggage was a tripod, and that I normally would use when I'm on the road. But that is one of the least of my concerns. But it's of importance for right now. Anyway, we are going to go with the program, with my voice, and with the voices of others. We have a thought-provoking broadcast scheduled for today with a couple of very important guests via video. Now, on this topic of the jihad of the tongue, there's a verse in the Quran that reads, in translation of the meaning, stand firmly for justice as witnesses to Allah, even if it be against yourselves, your parents, or your kin, or whether it be against rich or poor, for Allah can best protect both. Do not follow the lusts of your heart, lest you swerve. And if you distort justice or decline to do justice, know that Allah is ever mindful of what you do. There is a hadith of the Prophet, a saying of the Prophet Muhammad, peace be upon him, wherein he is reported to have said, and this is a well-known and often quoted hadith, when you see an evil action, you must change it with your hand. If you cannot do so with your tongue, the jihad of the tongue, if you cannot do so, detest it within your heart, and that is the weakest degree of faith. And then there is this other hadith or sunnah of the Prophet, peace be upon him, wherein he is reported to have said, by the one in whose hand rests my soul, you must surely enjoin the good and forbid the evil. Otherwise, it is expected that Allah will send against you a punishment, and you will supplicate him, but your supplications will not be answered. Now, this verse from the Quran that I read in translation of the meaning, and these two sayings, these two hadith of the Prophet, peace be upon him, they emphasize how important it is for us to stand for justice in whatever means we possibly can, in whatever way we can. Actions, whether it be a physical action or it be the action of the tongue, that we have a responsibility people who have inherited, you know, this last divinely sent message from Almighty God, referring now to the Muslims, we have a responsibility to enjoin the good and forbid the evil in whatever way we possibly can. We are living in very challenging times, very, very challenging times. And right now, the United States of America, those of us who reside in this country, this part of the world, we are going through one of the most challenging, one of the most tumultuous election seasons, certainly in recent memory. And it's an election season that carries with it a tremendous amount of consequence, both for the United States and for the world. With that being said, the first guest voice that I'd like for you, our viewers and listeners, to be able to see and hear is that of Sheikh Omar Suleiman. Dr. Omar Suleiman is a well-known Muslim cleric and a scholar of Islam based in Texas. And in fact, I just had the pleasure of being in his company a little over a week ago. And he has a very special message that he delivered two Jumas ago. And I would like for our viewers and listeners to hear what he had to say. So let's hear that that khutbah by Sheikh Omar Suleiman, Brother Sadiq.
2: Dear brothers and sisters, the Prophet ﷺ

the babies that spoke from the cradle. And subhanAllah, we know the famous stories of Isa alayhi salam, Jesus, peace be upon him, speaking from the cradle. And then there's another famous story of Juraij, whose child, or the child that was alleged to be his, spoke from the cradle. The Prophet sallallahu alayhi wa sallam says in an authentic hadith in al-Bukhari that there was once a woman from Bani Israel, and she was nursing her child. And as she was nursing her child, this handsome rider came by. And he was a man who carried himself with strength, power, who had the looks and the feel of everything that you would want from your own child. And as she's nursing her child and as this rider passes by, she says, Allahumma ja'al ibni mithlahu. Oh Allah, make my son like this rider. And the Prophet sallallahu alaihi wasallam said that of the miracles of Allah subhanahu wa ta'ala, Allah caused that baby that was nursing from his mother, from Bani Israel, to leave the chest of his mother and to say, Allahumma la taj'alni mithla. Oh Allah, don't make me like him. Oh Allah, don't make me like him. And then he went back to nursing the Prophet sallallahu alaihi wasallam said. Then a woman came by, and she was a slave girl in that society, oppressed, beaten down, has no place in her society. And the woman said, having just witnessed that miracle with her child, Allahumma la taj'al ibni mithlaha. Oh Allah, don't make my son like her. And the Prophet sallallahu alaihi wasallam said that the baby left the chest of his mother and said, Allahumma ja'alni mithlaha. Oh Allah, make me like her. At this point, the mother says, why? Why is it that you would say such a thing? Why would this child speak to say, oh Allah, don't make me like that powerful, handsome rider? And oh Allah, make me like that oppressed slave girl. And so the child spoke and the child said, as for al-raqib, as for that rider, then he is Jabbar min al-Jababira. He's a tyrant from the tyrants. He's an arrogant man. He's a tyrant. And as for that woman, she is an oppressed woman. Yaquluna, they say, Zanaiti, Sarakti. They say to her all sorts of accusations. You stole, you committed adultery, and she's innocent of their claims. SubhanAllah. Think about this. Oh Allah, don't make me like him. Oh Allah, make me like her. From the outside, it looks like this is the place that you want to have in society. But we are not a people who seek power on this earth. We're a people who seek the praise of the most powerful on this earth, Allah subhanahu wa ta'ala. And I want you just to remember that dua, Allahumma la taj'alni mithlahu. Oh Allah, don't make me like him. Because sometimes you don't just need good examples, you also need bad examples. And that's why Allah subhanahu wa ta'ala gives us both in the Quran. You don't just need heroes, you actually need to see villains so that while you're aspiring to become a hero yourself, you don't become a villain unknowingly or slowly by adopting the characteristics of those evil nations or those people. You need to know about Musa alayhi salam, but you also need to know about Fir'aun. You need to know about Jibreel alayhi salam, but you also need to know about Iblis. You need to know about the righteous that came before you. You need to know about Abu Bakr radiallahu ta'ala anhu. You also need to know about Abu Jahl. Why? Because you don't know if you will slowly embed within your own personality those characteristics and those attributes and become like that. As I was speaking to my own children, subhanAllah, this week, in particular, it's a nauseating political process every 4 years in the United States. You see the moral bankruptcy of both parties. You see the hypocrisy of both parties. And you sit there and you wonder and you watch them celebrate and you watch them in their joy and you think to yourself, wow, that's what a party of shaitan looks like. I'm like completely disgusted. And now in particular, when you have a genocide playing out on your screen, some of you might have seen where they put the images of what's happening in Gaza and the images of what's happening in the Republican National Convention or the Democratic National Convention.
When you show the contrast of these images, the dancing and the joy and the

0: death and destruction caused to those people by those that are in dancing and in joy. And then you see the commentary, and then you log on online and you see colleagues at work, people that you thought were decent human beings, and they're celebrating this and they're going along with the flow. And there has probably never been a point in society or in our time where you can see evil and righteousness so obviously contrast against one another. Is there anything more evil than what you are seeing of the perpetrators from those soldiers or beyond, and anything more righteous than what you're seeing in Gaza? It's never been so obvious and so blatant, the contrast, right? Of what evil and righteousness looks like, of what wickedness and righteousness looks like. And subhanAllah, as we're watching this nauseating process play out in the last few days, I'm talking to my own children, and I'm realizing that they're realizing something, that alhamdulillah, we're not them. Alhamdulillah, we're not those people. Alhamdulillah, Allah spared us of that hypocrisy. Alhamdulillah, in a moment where such a contrast is so blatant and obvious, we understand what side we're supposed to be on, and we get it. Alhamdulillah, Allah spared us from being a part of that tyranny knowingly. And of course, there are many other ways that unfortunately we do participate. But alhamdulillah, we have clarity, because sometimes in order to find moral clarity, you have to see such a blatant display of moral hypocrisy. Alhamdulillah, Allahumma la taj'alna mithlahum. Oh Allah, don't make us like them. But there's a point here that I want to get to. Going back to that hadith, that the ugliest characteristic that can be found in a human being is to be jabbar, is to be that particular type of a tyrant on this earth. And I want to sit with this, because subhanAllah, there is something, you know, throughout the Quran that you find about this word. There are names of Allah subhanahu wa ta'ala that denote a particular, of course, all of his names and attributes belong only to him, وَلَيْسَ كَمِثْلِهِ شَيْءٍ, and nothing is like him, subhanahu wa ta'ala. But they have a quality from those names and attributes that human beings can channel in the most beautiful of ways. Of course, the most obvious being Ar-Rahman, the most merciful, who sent to us, رَحْمَةً لِلْعَالَمِينَ, a mercy to the worlds. اِرْحَمُوا مَنْ فِي الْأَرْضِ يَرْحَمُكُمْ مَنْ فِي السَّمَاءِ. Be merciful to those that are on earth, the one in the heavens will be merciful to you. Al-Kareem, the generous one. You want to channel generosity and be a source of generosity while connecting it to the ultimate source of generosity. And our generosity is not like his generosity. Al-Haqq, Al-Adil, the truthful one, the truth. Justice. Allah is the just. You want to be a source of those things in this earth while connecting it back to the ultimate source. And the way we manifest it is nothing like what is denoted by the names and attributes of Allah subhanahu wa ta'ala. He is alone in that, subhanahu wa ta'ala. But then there are names that only belong to Him, and the manifestation, when it takes on a human form, becomes the exact opposite of that. Jabbar is the name I want you to sit with. Jabbar as it applies to a human being. As Imam al-Baghawi rahimahullah says, the easiest definition of Jabbar when it comes to a human being is الَّذِي لَا يَرَى عَلَيْهِ حَقٍّ. The person who does not see that there are rights that are due upon him to others. No one has rights upon that person. So the more power that person accumulates, the more that they are enslaved to that power, and the more that they use that power to channel their own goals and aims on this earth, and they do not see anyone falling within the domain of their power as having any rights upon them, they have complete disregard for those rights. Meaning, the more powerful they become, the more they disregard those that come under their authority. The more power they have, the more they break. As for Allah subhanahu wa ta'ala, Al-Jabbar, it has an entirely different meaning. Allah is the most powerful. Allah is the compeller. But you know what? Allah subhanahu wa ta'ala, with that power, mends. He restores. And that's one of the implications of Al-Jabbar, that when you turn to Him, He puts you back together. Allah subhanahu wa ta'ala has power over all things, and He mends with that power. Human beings, on the other hand,
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1: Absorb what Allah gives them of the illusion of power, and then use it to wrong and use it to oppress. And you need to see that sometimes to say, oh Allah, don't ever make me like that in any way whatsoever. What is the proof of it with this particular name? Sit with it for a moment. This woman that the Prophet ﷺ was talking about was a woman from Bani Israel. And we know, as Ibn al-Qayyim rahimahullah says, the most wicked generation of Bani Israel was the last part of it, where Allah Azza wa Jal sent Yahya and Isa, may Allah subhanahu wa ta'ala send his peace and blessings upon them all, Zakariya, Jesus, John, these noble prophets that Allah Azza wa Jal sends towards the end of Bani Israel. And as these prophets speak about the traits that they have, or Allah speaks about their traits, Allah Azza wa Jal gives us a long list of what they actually represent. And so Yahya alayhi salam, when Allah subhanahu wa ta'ala describes that he has sent Yahya alayhi salam, وَلَمْ يَكُنْ جَبَّارًا عَصِيًّا, that Allah Azza wa Jal has given him all of these beautiful 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wisdom and judgment, but he is not Jabbaran Asiya. You know what he's not? He's not a tyrant, and he is not one who is disobedient. Something very powerful here, by the way. Barran biwalidayhi. He is dutiful to his parents, and he is not a tyrant, and he is not disobedient. A few ayat after, Allah subhanahu wa ta'ala talks about Isa alayhi salam, Jesus peace be upon him, who speaks from the crib like that baby from Bani Israel, miraculously, and introduces himself to society. Barram biwalidati walam yaj'alni jabbaran shaqiyya. Allah subhanahu wa ta'ala has made me dutiful to my mother, and he has not made me a tyrant who is unblessed. Ibn al-Qayyim rahimahullah says, notice by the way, this phases out from the same stream, which is, has not made me one who is disobedient to my parents, or one who is not dutiful to my parents. Allah made us dutiful to our parents. And he says that the most obvious feature of the moral decay of society is how the parents are treated. Subhanallah. And if you read about Bani Israel at that time, the way that they started to treat their parents, it was obvious. And when the Prophet ﷺ talks about the moral decay of society towards the end of time, al-amatu taridu rabbaha, that a woman will give birth to her master. And one of the implications of that, that the scholars mention, is that a child will treat their parents like a slave, because they no longer have moral constraints. They no longer have the values that would make them want to treat the elders in their society in a certain way. Everything becomes about access and opportunity and power. And at some point, your parent becomes a hindrance to that if you don't have values and you don't believe in anything greater than yourself. And so that decay shows. And so as they introduce themselves, Yahya alayhi salam, I am dutiful to my parents, and Allah has not made me an oppressor. He has not made me a tyrant. And he has not made me one who is disobedient. Isa alayhi salam, Allah Azza wa Jal has made me dutiful to my mother, Maryam. One of the beautiful signs that Isa alayhi salam was only born to Maryam alayhi salam in a virgin birth was that he says, walidati, my mother, instead of my parents. And he did not make me a tyrant, and he did not make me unblessed. The scholars say that as for the second word, asiyya, for Yahya alayhi salam, because Zakariya alayhi salam was making dua for a child that will embody the best of all of the scholars and all of the prophets and the righteous ones of Bani Israel. And Allah blessed Zakariya alayhi salam with a child that would have a special type of compassion for his parents. So he is compassionate already, but his compassion to his parents is beautiful. As for Isa alayhi salam, that the accusation of Christ, the accusation of Isa alayhi salam, is that he's unblessed, that he's a curse. And Isa alayhi salam is Mubarak. He's blessed. And he carried al-amr bil ma'roof wa nahi anil munkar, wherever he goes, enjoining the good and forbidding evil. He is not a curse to his mother, nor was he a curse to his society, but he was blessed. But the first thing they denied,

0: announce is we are not jabbarun. We are not tyrants or arrogant people. Our Prophet sallallahu alaihi wasallam, this is so powerful. Our Prophet sallallahu alaihi wasallam, as he's sitting with his companions, and a man serves some food, and if you watch the Prophet sallallahu alaihi wasallam sit and eat with his companions, he sat in such a humble way, and he ate with them from the sides of the plate, and someone looked at him in absolute amazement, like, this is not how the king of a people behaves. And the Prophet sallallahu alaihi wasallam says to him, in an authentic hadith, "Inna Allah ba'athani abdan karima." Allah azza wa jalla sent me as a noble servant. "Walam yab'athni aw lam yaj'alni jabbaran 'anida." Aw kama qala alayhi salatu wasalam, Allah did not make me jabbaran 'anida, a stubborn, arrogant tyrant. That's not who I am. That's not the ethos of Islam. That's not what the prophets are like. That's not what the followers of prophets are supposed to be like. That this quality is so hated that it's the first quality that these prophets throw off of themselves. We are not these people. And on the day of judgment, when Allah subhanahu wa ta'ala establishes once again, as He always is in dominion, but announces His dominion as everyone has passed, Allah subhanahu wa ta'ala says, Anil Malik, I am the king, I am the king. Where are the kings of the earth? Ayna al-jabbarun al-mutakabbirun? Where are those people who claim power? Where are those tyrants today? Where are those proud, boastful people today? So may Allah subhanahu wa ta'ala protect us from this trait. And the beauty of it is that the more you connect yourself to al-jabbar, the less chance you have of becoming jabbar yourself. Because you realize that He has all power, and that He restores and compels with that power. And so when Allah Azza wa Jal gives you some sort of authority, whatever that is, some sort of power over a situation, you don't oppress with that, because Allah Azza wa Jal does not oppress. You don't feel proud with that, because you know that anything you have of wealth or power or access is because Allah gave it to you. So it actually humbles you instead of making you arrogant. You maintain clarity instead of hypocrisy, because you know that Allah is testing you with that power. Allah is testing you with that authority, whatever it is, even if it's the authority in your house, as opposed to giving you free rein to do whatever you want. And now, in this time, what a clear example that is right in front of you. What a way to speak to your kids and to say, we are different. There is ghurba, there is being strange, that we should actually adopt a mindset of ghurba, of being against the curve of society. There are very few times that Islam is going to go with the trend or become the trend in society. We're going to be at odds with society when it comes to morality and standards of morality and culture and materialism and all sorts of things. We're going to be at odds with society, and we should embrace that. We'll be at odds with society, with tawheed, with monotheism, and everything stemming from la ilaha illallah. We should embrace that, and all sorts of other things. We're going to be at odds with society, but one of the ways that we have to be at odds with society is this. This idea of oppression. You look at that, and you go, oh Allah, don't make me like that. Oh Allah, don't make me that person. Oh Allah, don't make us like this group of people. Oh Allah, protect us from embodying that, because it is so hated to you. It was so hated to your prophets to have an element of that in their lives. What's the practical step? Other than looking at our political system as it is, and by the way, my views only represent my views and not the views of Rahmah. Looking at the political system and the complete moral bankruptcy of the political system, or looking at the presidential candidates, or looking at this, or looking at that, or looking at the hypocrisy of people as they speak about Gaza and as they speak about the genocide today, and somehow find themselves still justifying a genocide, almost 200,000 dead people later, and where it's undeniable. What's the practical manifestation? Analyze in your own life every single domain of power that Allah has given to you. And connect yourself to Al-Jabbar and say, oh Allah, don't make me Jabbar. Don't let me be like that. Look at the bad examples that are in front of you and use that to educate your own family and say, you know what? With everything bad that's happening to the people of Gaza, Every heartbreaking video that we see, every video of starvation, even the videos of children with their heads blown into two. I would much rather meet Allah subhanahu wa ta'ala as one of those people than one of those people. And I'm happy to be on their side and not on their side. I don't care what the power dynamics look like. I don't care what the media looks like. I don't care how ostracized and isolated I'm going to be. I would much rather be on their side than be on that side. And it's a blessing that we have the clarity to see so clearly what truth and righteousness look like and what oppression looks like. What a feat for the magicians of the Fir'aun today, being the media, to pull this act to somehow convince people that the people that are carrying out this genocide daily are actually the innocent ones and oppressed and in need of protection and defense. What a feat. What a feat. It's more than the pythons. It's more than an optical illusion. What a feat. And what a time for us to be alive in. But pull yourself back. May Allah subhanahu wa ta'ala put us always on the side of the oppressed. May Allah subhanahu wa ta'ala allow us to have moral clarity. May Allah subhanahu wa ta'ala never allow us to be deluded by our power. May Allah subhanahu wa ta'ala never allow us to have the wool pulled over our eyes such that we can't see the truth anymore. May Allah subhanahu wa ta'ala be with our brothers and sisters who are oppressed in Palestine and all over the world. Dear brothers and sisters, I leave you with this. Prophet sallallahu alaihi wasallam said that when the time of fitna comes, be the servant of Allah who is oppressed, not the one that is oppressing. Be the servant of Allah who's killed, not the one who is killing. Even if it means that you have to be oppressed yourself in order to avoid taking on some of that oppression in your own life, it's better to meet Allah that way. And sometimes you have to fast forward in order to make sense of what's happening in the present. There will come a time where all of us will hear Allah subhanahu wa ta'ala say, "Ayna al-jabbarun, ayna al-mutakabbirun?" Where are they today? Where that's what the convention will look like. Allah azza wa jal calling those tyrants forward and holding them accountable. And then Allah azza wa jal calling forth the oppressed to give them justice. May Allah subhanahu wa ta'ala put us on the right side of that and everything else. Allahumma ameen. Aqulu qawli hadha wa astaghfirullah li wa lakum wa li sa'iril muslimin fastaghfiruhu innahu huwal ghafurur rahim.
1: That was an excellent example of the importance of the jihad of the tongue. I have a tremendous amount of love and respect for Sheikh Omar Suleiman. He speaks with such courageous clarity on so many of the issues that challenge us today in the United States of America and in other parts of the world. We're going to come back to Sheikh Omar in a moment, but before we do, I want to say something about the context that this today's broadcast is in. For those who may have joined us late, normally you would see me on screen, But not today, because I am operating from a hotel room without the kind of instruments for the broadcast that I'm accustomed to having, and so we're operating off the cuff. And, the most important thing, especially given the fact that I was in Texas last week and the circumstance didn't allow for a broadcast then, I just wanted to make sure that we had a broadcast and a substantive broadcast today around the theme of this challenge that we have of jihad. Fi sabilillah, for the Muslims, struggle in the way of Allah through the tongue, the jihad of the tongue. Okay, I'm in Raleigh, North Carolina. We had a screening of a short English

0: documentary on Dr. Afia Siddiqui last night at the Islamic Association of Raleigh. This is one of the centers in this part of the South and this part of North Carolina that has had an open door policy to their brother Salah Khan and his work, his human rights work, for many years. This is one of my homes away from home. And I truly love this community. Anyway, I hadn't been here in a while because of, just a number of challenging circumstances on my end. But it was good to be able to visit last night, to show the documentary, to have some discussion. And inshallah to Allah, this coming Monday, tomorrow evening, I'm going to give a farewell address. I'll be leaving on Tuesday morning, and
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0: Just so my brothers and sisters and friends in Columbus, Ohio, are aware, I'm giving you a heads up that I will be in your city with this documentary, inshallah to Allah, on Afia, and some rich discussion. I also believe I'm scheduled to serve as guest khatib for Juma at one of the centers in Columbus, Ohio. So, but getting back to where I am now, Raleigh, North Carolina. Again, last night I was at the Islamic Association of Raleigh. Tomorrow night I will be there again. And but this effort is being made around our sister in Islam, Dr. Siddiqui, via this documentary, this short documentary that was produced by a group of committed sisters in the UK. It's a very important effort. It's a very important dawah, and also the jihad fi sabilillah around this sister and her ongoing imprisonment. But with that being said, there, while I was in Texas, I spoke at the Valley Ranch Islamic Center. This is the center where Sheikh Yasser Burgess and Sheikh Omar Suleiman are both the resident scholars at. And we had an opportunity to show the documentary in the Yaqeen Center, in the Yaqeen Room, in the company of Sheikh Omar. He wanted to be there and to share some thoughts. And he shared some information about the challenges that he has to contend with when he's traveling oftentimes because of his having engaged in the principled and well deserved jihad, the tongue of the in Islam, Dr. Afia Siddiqui, who is wrongfully, brutally right here in his backyard in Fort Worth, not far from Irving, where he and the located. I'd like for you to hear now what, see and hear what Sheikh Omar had to say at the recent forum that we had at the Valley Ranch Islamic Center. Let's see that bit of video, Brother Sadiq.
2: Amari and thank the team, Mashallah, that have been involved in these efforts for years and years and years. And I pray that Allah subhanahu wa ta'ala reward them abundantly, and that Allah subhanahu wa ta'ala allow them to be thanked for their efforts in the best of ways. And I hope he knows, inshallah, you know, you're always welcome to our masjid. And we appreciate you and what you do, and all of those that are active in her case. I'm going to share a few words, inshallah ta'ala. My own involvement does not rival the involvement at all of not Brother Mari nor Brother Clive, who's not Muslim, but who has been advocating on her behalf, and so many others. SubhanAllah, it's very interesting how toxic they have sought to make the name of Afia. So I'm going to let you all in on something. When I get stopped at the airport at CBP when I'm coming back into the country, this is almost the most consistent thing that I get pulled over into secondary and asked about. What's your relationship with Afia? I say to them, you know, it's so interesting. You asked me that the last 6-7 times. I gave you the same answer over and over and over again. And by the way, courtesy of CARE, this question is not relevant to my entry into the United States. What I learned from Brother Mustafa and the likes in that regard. It was really interesting to me, subhanAllah, how much they've created around her name to distance her from any type of advocacy on her behalf. The day that the Colleyville synagogue hostage situation happened, Donald Trump Jr. tweeted a video of me speaking at the rally that we had the year before to suggest that we had incited the hostage taker that day, not realizing that, you know, we're actually on the scene. And I say that just to say that I haven't done nearly enough for Dr. Afia. I can't imagine what people put on the line and what happens to them when they make this very consistent advocacy case for her. Because for whatever reason, this has been the lady that has been deemed Lady Al-Qaeda, and anyone who comes near has been told, don't touch her. That's been the message. Don't touch this case. And that's all the reason why we should not just touch the case, but embrace the case. It's a miserable feeling to be in prison as a whole. Some of the best people on the face of the earth are in prison cells. Here, Muslim countries, in minority situations. Don't worry, no one fell down. It was just a chair, so I think everyone's okay, right? Everything okay?
3: Everything is fine.
2: Okay. It's a miserable situation to be in prison as a whole. Many times our political prisoners get forgotten, and Brother Mari is talking about Dr. Afia Siddiqui coming here. The HLF5 are part and parcel of the Dallas community. They're a historical part of this community, and very few people have kept up with that case. These were men that spoke and participated in every masjid. They operated the largest charity in the United States, Muslim charity in the United States, and they too felt the distance of the Muslim community, and unfortunately their families as well. Their children have had very few people that have kept up with them. So this idea of abandonment is a serious idea, and it's a serious sin to abandon people in their moment of need, especially when those people have been targeted for their work for the Muslim community, especially when those people have been targeted fi sabilillah. To ignore them becomes that much more sinful. And so we can't have enough of these programs to remind ourselves to put her at the forefront. I was talking to an imam in Canada. I just got back from Canada. And we were talking about Gaza. He was saying, you know, subhanAllah, how do we make sure that this doesn't move to the back of people's minds once it moves to the back of the paper, once it moves to the back of at least Muslim attention and coverage of it. And the reality is that in our psychology, if we're not constantly asking about, hearing about, looking for, then it's going to go to the back of our minds. And so it's important for us, even if we did this quarterly or more, monthly, it's important for us to constantly remember and just remind people, hey, your sister is there, your sister is there, your sister is there. Pray for her. you know, be up to date as to what actions are taking place for her. Go to the protest.

0: you can. Use your social media for her if you can. Do a write-in campaign if you can. Write her a letter if you can. Contribute to the campaigns for her if you can. Contribute to her legal defense if you can. Contribute your specialty if you know someone or if you're involved in some capacity that you could help her, then do so. But it's important for all of us to keep this at the forefront in the night time. And I'll say this, something subhanAllah that just came to mind, but Amari mentioned, her name is Afia. You know, Allah subhanahu wa ta'ala mentions about Yahya alayhi salam that I have named him Yahya. Right? You've never named anyone that name before. Yahya means life. And one of the reasons why the ulama mentioned, or one of the benefits of him being named Yahya, was that that was a bushra, that was a glad tiding that he would be a shaheed, that he would be a martyr. Because Yahya alayhi salam would be beheaded. So Allah subhanahu wa ta'ala gave him the name Yahya, and of the wisdom of that is that he would truly be amongst those. وَلَا تَحْسَبَنَّ الَّذِينَ قُتِلُوا فِي سَبِيلِ اللَّهِ أَمْوَاتًا بَلْ أَحْيَاءً. Rather, they are alive. And he is alive, alayhi salam, as a shaheed, as a nabi of Allah subhanahu wa ta'ala. So her afia, we pray that every moment that she suffered in this life will be a reason for her ease in the next life. And that she will be in a wide and expansive paradise. And she will hopefully remember those who remembered her. And we pray that we would be amongst those that she would testify for and not against on that mighty day. Allahumma ameen. Just a quick on my end. So Dr. Fawzia, so this is, I guess, I'll try to be as vague as important as necessary here, but she's trying to connect with different Muslim countries to see if there's any country other than Pakistan that could step in, and we've been trying to help her on that front. I know that Clive has been trying to get people to go visit her in prison. He submitted my application numerous times. He asked me for a new document almost every other day. They asked for my social security number, they asked for my resume, they asked for to you know, because I want you to understand this message as well, Brother Mari, alhamdulillah. The prison asked for proof that I was an imam. I had to get Valley Ranch Islamic Center, the board, to actually issue a letter that I was an imam to prove it. 2 days ago, they asked for my driver's license. So there are multiple things that are happening behind the scenes and multiple things that are happening up front. Find your place and participate in a bid in the night time. But don't be silent. That's all we can say at the end. Don't be silent. The last thing that I'll say, inshallah ta'ala, is, you know, you might think a small effort can't do anything. Imam Jamil Amin, we saw the largest program we probably had in this masjid was that night that we had with Imam, for Imam Jamil. It was bizarre, it was strange to have that many people come out to a weeknight program or just an evening program for Imam Jamil Amin, who many people had not heard of. The protest that happened in front of his cell in Tucson, Arizona, which might have been 100 people, and if I recall, we had more than 100 people, at least that time that we maxed out before. But the protest was less than 100 people. And subhanAllah, that caused enough attention and pressure on the prison to get him a surgery, a cataract surgery, so he could see again. So, you know, if there's a caravan of 20, 30 people in front of her cell, but sustained and regular, if there's a sustained online campaign, you never know which one of those efforts is going to click, inshallah ta'ala, and at least make her life a little bit easier. When Allah subhanahu wa ta'ala mentions وَيُطْعِمُونَ الطَّعَامَ, that they feed, Allah mentions that the categories of those that they feed are, and asir is the prisoner. And one of the wisdoms of that is that the way that Ahl Makkah, the people of Mecca, used to deal with their slaves is that they would put their slaves in the streets to beg for their food during the day, and then they put them back in captivity at night. And if you can't free them, at least feed them. If you can't free them, feed them. Make their life a little bit easier in captivity. So whether it's this effort, may Allah Azza wa Jalla reward you, Brother Mari and the friends of the Afia team, and any other effort that's going on for Afia right now, for Imam Jamil, or when the Coalition for Civil Freedom to ask you for a Ramadan basket for all the brothers and sisters that are political prisoners, make life a little bit easier for them while you're also advocating for them in the night time and seeking their ultimate freedom. So jazakumullah khairan to all of you for always coming out, alhamdulillah rabbil alameen, for always showing up for this cause. May Allah reward you all. May Allah reward the team. And inshallah ta'ala, you always have a home here in Valley Ranch Islamic Center to advocate for this noble cause.
1: Bismillahir Rahmanir Rahim. Okay, I want to bring today's broadcast to a close. This was an unorthodox broadcast, to say the least. But I'm glad that we were able to do something still, and something within the context of, bringing attention to the importance of the jihad of the tongue. We have many challenges that are confronting us, and it's important for us to have the intestinal fortitude rooted in our faith, O Muslims, to deal with these challenges as they come. With that being said, I will conclude as we normally do with Surat al-Asr, and then inshallah ta'ala, at the very end, there's going to be an image that you're going to see, a reminder of how these challenges are interconnected, and how when they don't get the kind of action-oriented corrective attention that they need, you know, how this how the oppression continues to spread. With that said, Bismillahi Rahmanir Rahim, wal asr, inna al insana lafi kusr, illa alladhina amanu wa amalus salihati, wa tawassaw bil haqq, wa tawassaw bis sabr, which means, in translation of the meaning, in the name of Allah, the Beneficent, the Merciful, by the token of time through the ages, surely humanity is in loss, except those who believe and do good, and exhort one another to truth, and exhort one another to patiently persevere. Peace be unto you. Assalamu alaikum.
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1: Next is the tafsir of Surah Al-Anbiya by our beloved senior respected honorable Fadilatul Ustad Hazrat Maulana Mufti Sulaiman Mullah. That is episode 23. Scholars, verses 78 to 79. Scholars differed, yet their hearts remained united. That's episode 23, verses 78 to 79. Scholars differed, yet their hearts remained united.
2: إلا بها وكفى بنا حاسبين
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And remember Dawood and Sulaiman, father and son, idh yahkuman, when they were passing judgment, fil harthi, regarding a tillage, a plantation, idh nafashat fihi ghanamul qawm, when the flock of a nation had pastured there and destroyed the crops. وَكُنَّا لِحُكْمِهِمْ شَاهِدِينَ, and we were a witness over this entire decision, and we were overseeing it. So of course, everything is in the knowledge of Allah subhanahu wa ta'ala. A quick backdrop and a context to this here. Nafasha in Arabic, lexically, linguistically, grammatically, means a flock of sheep, goats, that would pasture and graze into an area and destroy the place there. So obviously, if there's no shepherd with it, then the flock is just going to destroy whatever crops they are. And this is precisely what unfolded, where in the time of Dawood alayhi salatu wasalam, the owner of Ghanam, a person who had goats, his goats at night had somehow escaped, and they then started grazing into an adjacent farm and destroyed all the crops, Wa Dawood and Dawood was Sulaiman and Sulaiman idh yahkuman, when they were passing judgment, fil harthi, on a plantation, on a tillage. Idh yahkumani fil harthi idh nafashat fihi ghanamul qawm. Right? You know, I used to sometimes say to the students, we talk about a flock of sheep without a shepherd. But think of small children without parents, or think of a class of students without a teacher. And sometimes, you know what, the havoc, and they can paint the town red, as you would say, that if the teacher just excuses himself or the parents leave, in that little while, there's total chaos. And on a more serious note, my brother and my sister, one of the du'as of the Prophet sallallahu alaihi wasallam, Allahumma khudh bi nasiyati, O Allah, hold me by my forelock and keep me in your obedience. And of course, the Prophet sallallahu alaihi wasallam was ma'soom. He was divinely protected. You see a mom keeping a leash around her child. When you travel at the airports, the children can run away. She's got a stroller, yet she has a leash around the child because it's difficult to keep the child under check and keep him or her close. And if the mom leaves if the child breaks away from the leash, it can be disastrous. If Allah's protection hand is not over myself and you, my brother and my sister, then one drug, one deal, one Saturday night can destroy us totally. And how often don't we see just one night, one interaction, and a person falls totally? We ask Allah, Allahumma khudh bina wa asina ila al-birri wa taqwa, talking of the flock destroying the tillage without a shepherd. But let's be honest about ourselves. If there isn't the help of Allah, there's no ability. There's nothing. 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By our very wickedness, we just go, إِنَّ النَّفْسَ لَأَمَّارَةٌ بِسُوءٍ. 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If you don't divert it, I would incline. So you protect me. And of course, he's the Prophet of Allah, and Allah subhanahu wa ta'ala divinely protected Sayyidina Yusuf alayhi salam. So Sayyidina Dawood looked into the matter, and he then calculated the loss that was suffered by the owner of the farm. And the value of that was the same value of the flock of goats. So he then said to the owner of the goats, it's your negligence, it's your flock of goats that has pastured into his orchard, into his tillage and farm, and destroyed the crops. So you take your flock and you give it to him. And that was the ruling, and that was the correct ruling. It was, you know, to balance out the harm that he had suffered. And after concluding, and the decision was passed, as they were exiting from the court, they met with the junior, and that was Sayyidina Sulaiman alayhi salatu wasalam. And he said, what was the decision that my respected honorable father had passed? And he said, this is the verdict of your respected dad. So Sayyidina Sulaiman alayhi salam said, with absolute respect to my father, lawwulitu al-amr,
if I was made in charge to decide on this matter, لَقَضَيْتُ بِمَا هُوَ أَرْفَقْ بِالْفَرِيقَيْنِ, I would have created a musalaha, a type of a compromise, minimizing the impact on the shepherd, because in this way, obviously, he lost his whole flock and everything is gone. So I have a little different idea. So when say

Allah. When you have a mindset that there can be another opinion, you're already making progress. When you have a mindset that there can be another opinion, you are making progress. But when you believe there is no other room for another opinion, you've sunk the ship. Look at the jurists, the great fuqaha, and study who they were. They would conclude on their verdict and say, قولي صواب يحتمل الخطأ وقول المخالف خطأ يحتمل الصواب. According to my research and my findings and my understanding, my view is correct with the possibility that I erred. And the view of the other scholars, according to me, is incorrect with the possibility that they are correct. There is a possibility. There is negotiation. And that reminds me of a quotation. Okay, let me first complete this here. So Sulaiman alayhi salam said, I would have told, respectfully, my honorable, venerable, august dad, I would have said to the owner of the goats, you take your flock and you give it to the farmer, but not permanently, temporarily, momentarily. يَنْتَفِعُ بِلَبَنِهَا وَصُوفِهَا وَنَسْلِهَا. So he can benefit from the wool, from the milk, and whatever birth, you know, that takes place in the interim. So it keeps him going. I would also then say and advise the shepherd that he must take the farm from the farmer temporarily, cultivate the land, irrigate the land, plant again, and bring the crops back to the point where it was prior to his flock pasturing in there and destroying it. Once he brings it back to that point, he returns the farm to the farmer, and the farmer returns the flock back to him. In the interim, the farmer's livelihood would be the goats. So by doing so, the shepherd would not suffer permanent and total loss. While the view of Dawood alayhi salam was correct academically, this one obviously appealed more because it created a sense of compromise. It created a sense of compromise. And hence Allah subhanahu wa ta'ala then says, فَفَهَّمْنَاهَا سُلَيْمَانَ. And we inspired Sulaiman with an easier, judgment of it. Both were correct. Both was fine and correct. However, we inspired. فَفَهَّمْنَاهَا. So whoever gets it, you know, who excels or understands, it's through the inspiration of Allah. No, nobody achieves anything without Allah. Everything comes from Allah. فَفَهَّمْنَاهَا سُلَيْمَانَ. The verdict of Sayyidina Dawood was correct, but the verdict of Sayyidina Sulaiman alayhi salam was referred to as an added boon and favor because it minimized, the loss upon the shepherd, and it created the sense of musalaha wa sulhu khair. Islam says, look at compromise, look at reconciliation. I always say in my marriage talks, by mending, you don't forfeit the right of ending, but by ending, you forfeit the right of mending. Let's just mend today, and if it doesn't work out, you can still end. But if you end and then you want to mend, you cannot. Hence the Quran says to you in Surah Talaq, that if you are given a talaq, let it be a revocable one. لا تدري لعل الله يحدث بعد ذلك أمرا. You know not what would happen thereafter. The hearts can just develop inclination, positive, thoughts towards each other. ففهمناها سليمان. 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And we blessed and endowed both with wisdom and knowledge. وَسَخَّرْنَا مَعْ دَاوُودَ الْجِبَالِ. 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They would proclaim the purity of Allah. And likewise, the birds. So when Dawood alayhi salatu wassalam would sing the Zabur, he had this very melodious voice. You know the hadith when Abu Musa Ash'ari, who was blessed with a very sweet voice, the Prophet sallallahu alayhi wasallam said, لَقَدْ أُوتِيتَ مِزْمَارًا مِنْ مَزَامِيرِ آلِ دَاوُودِ. You've been blessed with the voice of Dawood alayhi salam. So when Sayyidina Dawood would recite the Zabur, then the mountains would read along in a manner that was audible to humans. And likewise, a flight of birds would just hover over and read along. Can you imagine, sometimes you're in a masjid and subhanAllah, the orator

or the lecturer or the khatib delivered a certain point or mesmerized the audience, or there's a great qari who's recited Quran, and then you just feel the whole masjid reverberating with that takbir, and that feel and that buzz and that energy is just next level. It's next level. And can you imagine Sayyidina Dawood alayhi salam reciting the Zabur, and then Ya Jibalu awwibi ay sabbihi ma'ahu wat-tayr, and the mountains would read along with him. And the ulama say this wasn't an echo, wasn't a reverberation. This was literally, they were reading along as well. Subhanallah. So this was a miracle conferred upon Sayyidina Dawood alayhi salam. وَكُنَّا فَاعِلِينَ, and Allah says, and it is we who do it. So how was it possible for the mountains, to read along, and the وَكُنَّا, we do it. We do it. Chapter close. Allah has absolute powers. Okay, so we just to reflect again over this incident and the many lessons we can learn from here. Number one, the amazing approach of Sayyidina Dawood alayhi salam, that he entertained the view of his son. As a senior, you definitely have wisdom, but that does not mean your junior cannot share or add value. Sayyidina Umar radiallahu anhu said to Abu Musa Ash'ari radiallahu anhu, لا يمنع عنك قضاء قضيت فيه اليوم راجعت فيه رأيك فهديت فيه لرشدك أن تراجع الحق فإن الحق قديم لا يبطله شيء ومراجعة الحق خير من التمادي على الباطل. 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If you've passed a judgment, a ruling, a decree, and then you sat down and you gave the matter thought and you said, no, actually not. By the way, you know what? Subsequently, I realized, I discovered, I'm now aware, I think, that one was not accurate. Retract, revoke, because the truth is far greater than anyone else, and the truth need to prevail, and the truth will prevail. So don't hold back because you said it already. No, have the courage to retract it and revoke it and pronounce your new ruling and view. The jurors have qawl qadim, qawl jadid. So often, they had an initial view, they had subsequent discovery, research, findings, and then they retract their former opinion, and they issue a new opinion. This is real, because absolute, perfect, permanent knowledge only belongs to Allah subhanahu wa ta'ala. So like I said, as long as there's room for another view, you allowing, you recognizing, there's progress. And you know what Allama Anwar Shah Kashmiri said under this year? أَعْظِمْ بِالْأَنْوَرِ جِهْبِذِنَا فَرْضٌ سَاوَى مِئَةً سَطَعُوا بَذَلَ الْمَجْهُودَ خَلِيلٌ كَيْ تَتَّضِحَ السُّنَّةُ تَتَّصِعُوا. This is academic, but I believe it's very important. So we strongly promote and impress the importance of following the teachings of Quran and Sunnah as conveyed to us through the four schools of thought. These were people who understood, deduced, and conveyed the rulings to us, you know, with their great level of understanding and erudition. And of course, you have the faculty of ifta, in which contemporary issues and rulings have to be pronounced. And this is ذو أمر خطير يحتاج المرء لذلك إلى بصيرة نافذة في حق الشرائع ومعرفة تامة بها لأن الأحكام الشرعية كلها غير مذكورة في الأصلين. Right, this is the daunting task of the jurors of the time to understand the rulings and to pass the fatwa, but it needs great depth. It needs great depth. أَكَذَّبْتُمْ بِآيَاتِي وَلَمْ تُحِيطُوا بِهَا عِلْمًا. Allah said to the disbelievers, you've denied my verses, but you haven't encompassed it. In Bayanul Quran, under this ayah, it is written that before you conclude, you have to encompass a matter. Before you understand, you need all the dynamics, both from the Islamic and the reality of that suratul mas'ala. And thereafter, you can pass the ruling and the judgment. But here is the reflection of Anwar Shah Kashmiri, rahimahullah, regarding the differences of scholars in subsidiary matters, furu' masail. So you have the usul, the absolute, the fundamentals, that's non-negotiable. But then there's furu',
These are the subsidiary matters. Some scholars say this is permissible, some say that.

0: Some say it like this. These are things that would happen. ما برح ما برح أهل الفتوى يفتون ما برح أهل الفتوى يفتون فيحل هذا ويحرم هذا. Throughout the ages, the scholars, the jurists had issued fatwas. Some said this is permissible, some said this is impermissible. فَلَا يَرَى الْمُحِلُّ أَنَّ الْمُحَرِّمَ هَلَكَ لِتَحْرِيمِهِ. They never assumed. The one who said it's permissible never said, well, this mufti said that it is impermissible, so he's destroyed. Nor is it vice versa. They gave their opinions and respected the views of others. Provided, of course, the views are based on sound reason and tangible evidence. So here's the presentation of Anwar Shah Kashmiri, rahimahullah, from the same ayah. إِنَّ الْمَسَائِلَ الْخِلَافِيَّةَ الْإِجْتِهَادِيَّةَ الَّتِي نَخُوذُ غِمَارَهَا وَنَصْرِفُ الْقُوَى فِي الْكَشْفِ 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Academic, but I will try and simplify myself. إن المسائل الخلافية. Verily the rulings, the subsidiary matters in which we have differing views. And like one scholar said, don't say it's a difference of opinion, but say Allah has created wus'a and Allah has created allowance and grace, because the diversity of opinion allows for different views on that matter. So it gives more space in that particular ruling. إِنَّ الْمَسَائِلَ الْخِلَافِيَّةَ الْإِجْتِهَادِيَّةَ الَّتِي نَخُوذُ غِمَارَهَا, in which we wade the deep waters, وَنَصْرِفُ الْقُوَى فِي الْكَشْفِ عَنْهَا, and we apply our intellect and our abilities and our resources. I don't want to go into academics, but it's just mind-boggling how the scholars will deduce and the depth with which they will go into it. What understanding, you know, looking at the text, looking at the context, looking at this author, looking at that call, looking at that hadith, looking at that ayah, looking at that tafsir, looking at this deduction, looking at this ibarat, look, oh my word, it's just something else. وَنَصْرِفُ الْقُوَى قُوَى, we apply our abilities. لَا يُكْشَفُ عَنِ الْخَطَئِ وَالصَّوَابِ فِيهَا فِي 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On the day of Qiyamah, Allah will resolve all disputes and arguments. But the differences between scholars and their academic and juristic rulings is not something that will be tabled and discussed and resolved on the day of Qiyamah. لا يكشف عن الخطأ والصواب فيها في المحشر فإن الله تعالى لما لم يحرم المجتهد المخطئ من أجر واحد في الدنيا. Because in this world, the hadith says that when a mujtahid, a person who has the necessary knowledge, expertise, skills, and he applies his mind to arrive at a ruling, if his ruling is correct, he gets two reward. And if his ruling is incorrect, he gets one reward. However, we must qualify here that this ruling is not based on hawan or shuh, or i'jab bira'yihi. It's not like, I think, I assume, I feel. No, you need to have the necessary sciences. You need to have the necessary sciences. So that's a qualifying statement. It's like for me to just give an opinion or a view or add my, you know, bit to it. No. Those that are thorough, erudite, anchored, established. So if he errs in his ruling, he'll still get one reward. فَإِنَّ اللَّهَ تَعَالَى لَمَّا لَمْ يَحْرِمْ الْمُجْتَهِدَ الْمُخْطِئَ مِنْ أَجْرٍ وَاحِدٍ فَكَيْفَ يُرْجَى مِنْهُ جَلَّ وَعَلَىٰ أَنْ يَفْضَحَهُ عَلَىٰ رُؤُوسِ الْخَلَائِقِ يَوْمَ الْقِيَامَةِ. So when Allah will confer upon him a reward for his exercise and stimulation and his ability and his erudition and his endeavor, even if the ruling was not the absolutely correct view, yet Allah will give him one reward. How can we then imagine that Allah will disgrace or humiliate or expose him on the day of Qiyamah? كَيْفَ, How can you ever assume so? وَقَدْ قَالَ اللَّهُ تَعَالَى فِي دَاوُودَ وَسُلَيْمَانَ When 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We enabled him with a deeper understanding. وَأَثْنَى عَلَيْهِمَا بِالْعِلْمِ وَالْحُكْمِ But Allah praised both of them. Dawood was great in knowledge. Sulaiman was great in knowledge. Dawood alayhi salam was amazing in wisdom. Sulaiman alayhi salam was amazing in wisdom. And that's the message we promote. And that's the message we advocate. That the jurists, the scholars, the fuqaha, contemporary and those that had passed, those that have dedicated their lives, they have applied their mind to the nusus. And of course, the text is such, just like one ayah has so many different angles of interpretation. I could share with you so many different analogies, but it's academic. Likewise, a hadith, there's so many different angles and interpretations and choice of words and variation. In this like manner, the jurists, the scholars, the ulama, the contemporary jurists would arrive at different rulings based on different understanding. It is upon us to follow the scholar to whom we have trust, to whom we have confidence in, and to respect the view of others.
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5: 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Let's welcome our beloved, honorable, respected Fadilatul Ustad, Hazrat Malana Mufti Abdullah Dokra Damat Barakatum Hafidahullah Ustad. Assalamu alaikum wa rahmatullahi wa barakatuh, Ustad. How are you, Ustad? Hope you're well. How's the family? How are you doing this morning?
6: Alhamdulillah, we thank Allah.
5: Ameen, ameen, ameen, ameen, ameen, thumma ameen. I know, Ustad, you always say that we don't like politic questions. Well, this it's not a politic question, but last night after Salatul Isha, mashallah, they at Quwatul Islam, mashallah, I met one or two Molanas, Alims, and I think you know them, and I know them in person as well. So they were just telling me that they listened to the Q&A and they were asking me Molana Arafat. So that's why I'm asking this question, maybe just to clear the airwaves. They were telling Molana Arafat, is Mufti Sahab, is he against, like, He doesn't like Jamaat, or he doesn't like Jihad, or he doesn't like the Sheikhs, the Shuyukh. So maybe, Ustad, if you can just clear that area and say that you are for it all, you are for all three, you are for it, Ustad.
6: Bismillah ar-Rahman ar-Rahim. No, man, I'm against everything. I think, Bismillah ar-Rahman ar-Rahim. You know, people have to listen to the questions that they ask, and then based on the question, the response is for that specific scenario and question. I'm not against anybody or against anything. There are great efforts and great works that are taking place among the Tabligh Jama'ah in the Khankas also. But, you know, sometimes there are issues, and when someone asks us a question, we have to respond honestly. You know, it is not the intention to create havoc, but obviously certain people, when they listen to the answers, you know, they then make up their minds to say, hey, we told you all for a long time now that Hazrat is against, not Hazrat, me, I'm against Tabligh, and I'm against the Khanka, and I'm not against anything. It's just to ask me a question. You know, sometimes you just have to be honest about it. There are certain things, and, you know, it's not that you point out something because you are better or I am better. It is, you know, self-reflection. And we hope that Allah Ta'ala saves us from all the ills of all these issues. You know, so look, there is great goodness in the effort of Tabligh. There is great goodness in the effort of the Khanka. Jihad is an obligation. You know, I'm not against anything. It's just if someone asks a question, we have to respond on
5: indeed,
6: it.
5: Indeed, indeed. And I want to say this, Ustad. I just want to add this to the listeners, because I know a lot of people that wait for the Q&A. I think our beloved Ustad Hazrat Maulana Mufti Abdullah, he is a jihad person, definitely he's a jamaat person, and definitely he loves the shuyukh. So let me just put it forward later to Ustad.
6: Yeah, no, definitely. Our shuyukh, our akabir, our teachers, we love them. You know, although people have tried to you know, point fingers at me, I know that Allah Ta'ala is so gentle and so kind.
5: Definitely.
6: He knows the conditions of our hearts. And so what people have to say, you know, you can't be responding to everything everyone says. Someone says this about you, respond. Your life will get wasted in responding to people. You know, if there's a valid, you know, criticism, and it's coming from a good place, then of course we look at it and say, well, look, the criticism is fair. Let's rectify and remedy ourselves. And I'm not a perfect human being. I'm not a perfect person. I think we're still quite, you know, young in comparison to our seniors. And so we have a lot to learn still. But, you know, as we go along, inshallah, we will learn.
5: Ameen. Jazakumullah khair, and Ustaz, for that beautiful jawab. There's a question that came in now. It says that, ask Mufti Saab, how do other people move whilst carrying a coffin? The listener says, we were told that it is mustahab to walk for at least 40 steps carrying the janaza. Is this true, Ustad?
6: There is no stipulation of how many steps. In South Africa, generally speaking, if you've been to the Qabristan, if you've been to the graveyard, today it's changed a little bit, but just a couple of years ago, they would make a line, you know, on either side of the box, and then they would, you know, push the box along, you know, from hand to hand, they make a long queue until they reach the, you know, the janaza house. This is not from the sunnah, but people have been doing it for years, so the ulama were not overcritical about it. They just left it. They said, inshallah, slowly we'll inculcate the correct way in the sunnah way. And the sunnah way is for six people to walk with the janaza quickly. And now, alhamdulillah, these days you'll see that a lot of janazas you go to, they avoid the line. You know, they don't do the line. They just pick up the box and they go. So there's no stipulation of exactly how many steps. And this is something that we should not be over particular about. You know, a person can walk as many steps as possible, and then if there are other family members that also are desirous of carrying, you know, the mayat, the box, then, you know, let them also have a chance to let them carry as well.
5: I see the listener says, Ustad, is there any hadith on this, Ustad, where they say after you bury the marhum, the questioning starts after 40 steps? Is that authentic, Ustad?
6: Yeah, there are some narrations that mention that, you know, you should stand there by your brother and make him welcome in his place until the slaughtering, you know, for the duration of a slaughter of the camel, which is quite a long time, you know. But once the people have gone away from there and, you know, you've settled in your grave, which we all are going to experience, if we're all going to go through that, then, you know, may Allah Ta'ala make it a beautiful abode for all of us. The questioning does start.
5: The next question says, yeah, Ustad, maybe Ustad should just give maybe a lengthy advice. It says, I would like to remain anonymous. Please advise in how many days can we resume to Salah after having an abortion? Anonymous Ustad.
6: Well, abortion is not permissible. It's not permissible to abort a child Islamically. Unfortunately, today, you know, it's so common and so prevalent that, you know, just nilly-willy people abort. There are, like, extreme cases where abortion has been allowed by the fuqaha, but this is not, like, how people are doing it nowadays. So abortion is not allowed. If you've done it, make sincere tawbah to Allah Ta'ala. You know, ask Allah Ta'ala forgiveness. And depending on, you know, you want to know whether you should read Salah because is it considered to be on ifas, etc. It depends on the size, you know, of the child, but and how old the child was, you know. It's sad that people are actually doing this. But anyway, you ask Allah Ta'ala forgiveness, you seek forgiveness, and then, you know, speak to someone in your community, one of the ladies or one of the people that deal with these issues, and they'll be able to tell you based on your ardor, your times, etc., whether it's your hayd or whether it's nifas or, you know, all of those type of things. So you don't have to tell them about the abortion. Yeah, you don't expose yourself. Tell them that you had a miscarriage or something and ask them for advice. But firstly, I just want to make it very clear that abortion is impermissible. It is not allowed. And you need to make dua to Allah Ta'ala. Imagine on the day of Qiyamah, when Allah Ta'ala speaks about this in, you know, Surah Kuvirat, Surah Takwir, Allah Ta'ala says, وَإِذَا الْمَوْءُودَةُ سُئِلَتْ بِأَيِّ ذَنْبٍ قُتِلَتْ. You know, that the child was buried alive, it will be asked. And this is also killing a child unnecessarily. What has the child done to us, you know? Anyway, وَإِذَا الْمَوْءُودَةُ سُئِلَتْ. The child that was buried alive will be asked, بِأَيِّ ذَنْبٍ قُتِلَتْ. Why was the child killed? How will we answer to Allah Ta'ala? You know, so don't get involved in abortion. Sometimes, I don't know, people out of pressure, sometimes family pressure, community pressure, you can't have so many children. And sometimes, you know, unrealistic things, sometimes about sustenance, and Allah Ta'ala speaks about this in the Quran also. وَلَا تَقْتُلُوا أَوْلَادَكُمْ خَشَّةَ إِمْلَاقٍ. Do not kill your children sharing poverty. نَحْنُ نَرْزُقُكُمْ وَإِيَّاهُمْ. We are providing for you and for them. We are the providers. إِنَّ اللَّهَ هُوَ الرَّزَّاقُ ذُو الْقُوَّةِ الْمَتِينُ. Allah Ta'ala is the provider. You know, so there are certain things, certain reasons why people feel the need to do an abortion, but it is not allowed, it is not permissible. You should not be doing abortion at all.
5: I see the same listener says, Mufti sir, please explain, a Muslim boy made a Muslim girl pregnant, or a non-Muslim boy made a Muslim girl pregnant, or a Muslim boy made a non-Muslim girl pregnant. So they want to know, Ustad, what do you do in a situation? Should you get married to them? Or must they accept Shahada? You know how they say Muslim boy made a Muslim girlfriend or non-Muslim boy, Ustad?
6: Yeah, look, these things are happening. I wouldn't say it's right, but they are happening. They've been happening for some time now. I mean, our parents told us of stories when they were young what happened, you know. So these things are happening. It is something that the community needs to learn to deal with. If you've allowed your son to go out or your daughter to go out and now, you know, the one is pregnant, you know, the best thing to do would be to, you know, get married if they are suitable.
5: But
6: if they're not suitable, then what do you do? You know, it's a very difficult thing to tell parents to do, because parents only want to listen. Actually, they don't want to listen. I mean, in the first place, when the daughter was going out with the guy, they didn't want to listen. Now also they won't listen. You know? So it's natural. You know, let the parents decide what they want to do. They will answer to Allah Ta'ala. They will all answer to Allah Ta'ala. It is futile also for us to get involved. You know, after they've done whatever they've done, they come and ask you a maslah, you tell them, they still don't listen. You know, so I think that the bottom line is that, you know, yes, it's situation by situation. It's very difficult to say everyone must get married. It's difficult to say, no, don't get married. But the root cause of the problem, you know, to treat the symptoms, these are all the symptoms, but the root cause of the problem, and that is the parents, you know. They're not parenting their children. Like, I mean, why would you allow your child to do something like this in the first place? You know, so I think that the root cause needs to be addressed also, while the symptoms also need to be dealt with. The cause of the problem also needs to be dealt with, and that is that we lack deen in our lives.
5: Ustad, I don't know if you're going to answer this. I think must be from the family. They say, the boy is not suitable, our daughter is pregnant. But one alim told us to do abortion ASAP. Ustad, in a scenario like this, what do you do?
6: When the parents say the boy is not suitable, you know, like, it makes me wonder, did they not know that their daughter is going out? And the other thing that, okay, that now it's all, you know, emotional things, and we don't get the family all worked out, but I think, like, you know, when it comes to not suitable, what do you mean? Like, you need to explain to us like what do you mean. And this is something which is very personal and private. You need to sit with someone and explain to them what do you mean that the boy is not suitable. But suitable to be your daughter's boyfriend, but not suitable to be a husband.
5: Yes, well said.
6: You know, is it because of language? Is it because of, like, what's the reason? You know, compatibility is good character. What, like, what is compatibility to you? You know, and I know some couples, you know, that when they were involved with their guys,

0: parents were really up in arms, sitting on the pavement and crying and, you know, calling us and saying that please help and whatever. And at the end, the boy and girl stayed together and everyone settled down, you know. So, like, there has to be some understanding here. This girl is going to finish her life up if she's, according to her, in love with the guy. And she's carrying the guy's child. You're not only traumatizing her from, you know, from the point that she's losing the guy, but you're traumatizing also that now you're telling her to lose her child also. You know, and you're not going to live with the trauma. She is. And you're going to die and she's going to be cursing you. You know, so don't do anything in haste. Don't do anything in haste. Calm down. Do things properly. Find a suitable person that can deal with a situation like this. Most people have not dealt with situations like this, so they just give, you know, the first advice that comes to their tongue. You know, the first thing they can say, that's what they're going to say, you know. So get to someone that is calm and understanding. Check the boy out nicely. See if it's possible that he can become a Muslim. Look, I don't know who the people are. So it's very difficult for me to say, you know, but I've quoted this many times. My father told us, you know, that there was this lady. I mean, I know her very well. She was Muslima, and you know, she was in love with this guy. He was a Tamil guy, and her father told her, "Oh, my dead body, you will get married to him." And she eloped with him. She ran away with him, and she became a Tamil. She's living a life of a Tamil today.
1: Inna lillahi.
0: You know, and so do we want this? A non-Muslim, we want them to live non-Muslim lives. You know, so, and they will threaten you. Sometimes the threats are just threats. Sometimes it's for real. You know, like, there are a lot of things to consider. You're not just yourself. And what our people like to do is, my izzet. You know, like, yeah, okay, it's important to look after your izzet. It's true. It's important. But there are many considerations. There are many lives, many people involved here. You know, get to someone that is understanding.
1: Ya Allah, I've got three questions. One is from the same listener, say that our daughter is 19 years old. Mufti Saab, that's why we're asking you for advice, because this is her career we're talking about. Muallima from Azadville says, blame the parents. Brother Yunus says here, parents, you guys must hang your head in shame. What do you do in a situation like this, Ustad? The listener said the problem is the boy not suitable, aqidah and drugs. That's what it says here, Ustad.
0: The first thing is that we don't want to, you know, rub salt in the wounds of the parents right now. It's not the right time to say the parents are, you know, to write the parents off. Well, you know, like, they think drugs and they think aqidah, but, like, someone has to investigate this. You know, really needs to go. Sometimes accusations are easy to make. You know, people make accusations against. I'm not saying it's not true. I'm just saying, like, everyone should just calm down and, you know, take a day or two, think about it, and get someone understanding. Really, you get understanding people among us. Get someone understanding that will give advice, you know, that will be suitable to the girl, to the boy, and whether they stay together, whether they be separated, you know, it should be done with gentleness and kindness. And, you know, right now, it's not the right time, in my humble opinion, to rub salt in anyone's wounds, whether it's the girl, whether it's the boy, whether it's the parents. We've got a situation, we need to deal with it in a respectful way.
1: So, sir, you say that, inshallah, abortion shouldn't be done. I think he should just go
0: ahead. Abortion is haram, it's not an outrage.
1: Yeah,
0: just like how, you know, intercourse or relationships before marriage is haram. They said two wrongs don't make a right. Ask the old people, they'll tell you.
1: Listen to this, listener. We must lash that 19-year-old daughter. They say you must lash her, Ustad.
0: Well, in an Islamic country, in an Islamic country, there would be a had. You know, there would be had for a zani or zaniya too. You know, there would be a had for someone that does this fornicate and adultery as well, you know. So, yeah, definitely in an Islamic country, this would, you know, it would be something that's proven in the court and, you know, in the Islamic court. And obviously, you know, these things will definitely, you know, it will be done to the person. But like in South Africa, we don't want to even speak about this, because it's something that Islamically also we're not allowed to do.
1: Somebody says, Ustad, that please relate the hadith wherein Nabi sallallahu alayhi wa sallam cursed the picture maker. My brother is listening to you, Ustad.
0: It's a narration of Sahih al-Bukhari, where the Prophet sallallahu alayhi wa sallam la'ana Rasulullah sallallahu alayhi wa sallam al-musawwirin. The Prophet sallallahu alayhi wa sallam cursed those that make tasweer. You know, the word used in the hadith is tasweer, but it's open to interpretation. And some scholars have interpreted it to mean sculpture making, like making idols, etc., because people were worshipping it. And so some people felt that, you know, that picture making is actually a reflection of the creation of Allah Ta'ala. and not a new creation. You know, etc. So there's difference of opinion regarding the interpretation of the hadith, and I think that this is one of those questions, again, you know, you're going to get tied down in your life and fight about it forever and forever. You know, just, I think this one we must stop bickering about. The hadith is very clear. It is my humble view also that, you know, people should not take pictures. People are worshipping pictures also nowadays. Yeah. You go to, you know, certain places, their gods are in picture form, no more statue form, and they're worshipping them. So pictures are not something which are advisable. It is something which is prohibited. And rather stay on the side of precaution. You know, on the day of Qiyamah, there will be no who is right, who is wrong. You had this fatwa, I had that fatwa. I mean, if there is doubt in something, when in doubt, you know, stay away. That's it, as simple as that. There is doubt in the matter. And if you don't have any doubt, that's your, you know, your story. But I think, like, people are fighting too much about this matter nowadays.
1: Yeah, that's true. Very, very, very true. Ustad, the question about the abortion, I see that the listener said that, can we send this podcast to that alim who told him that they should do the abortion ASAP. And the listener says, Mufti Saab, our daughter wants to take her own life. Please advise as well. Ya Allah.
0: No, you need to sit with someone. You're welcome to come and sit with me also. I can see if I can assist, inshallah. Do not send the podcast to the alim. Look, in his situation, he felt that was the right thing to do. And there's no need to create another fight now. No, there's no need for it. Please do not send the podcast to him. The intention of the program is not to run anyone down or to criticize anyone. It was he has the right to give an opinion. And maybe his opinion is based on something I do not know. You know, so the intention of the program is not to send the podcast to anyone, to run anyone down or to fight with anyone. If you feel that this is not permissible to an abortion, find a suitable person, go sit with them, and hopefully you'll, and you must know that this girl, if she's in a difficult situation, you know, she needs some kind of support. Yes, she's done wrong. I mean, it's not the right thing to do. She has to make tawbah, she has to turn to Allah Ta'ala, just to seek forgiveness, and there are many ways to remedy the situation, but remedy it, you know, in a way that she is also, you know, protected. And you know, some people would say, "What protect? You mustn't protect. You must abuse her. You must hit her." I don't mean abuse her, but I mean like she needs to be taught a lesson, you know, and all these type of things. And you know, there's a human being involved here, and Allah is forgiving. And you know, at this moment, forgiveness should be spoken about, and you should try and get her back and closer to Allah Ta'ala instead of pushing her away.
1: Somebody says here regarding that hadith, the question that we asked before this about the picture maker. They say, tell Mufti Abdullah, what about the senior ulama coming on TikTok? He says here, Hazrat Malana Mufti Suleiman Mullah gives beautiful advice. Mufti Meng gives beautiful advice. Sheikh Hoblos gives beautiful advice. Even your ustads, they also take pictures and that. So, ustad. I don't think our ustads will do that. I don't know.
0: I tell the people like a simple thing, you know.
1: Yeah.
0: Like, one is the difference of opinion regarding the photography, whether it's permissible or not. But is there any difference of opinion about lowering the gaze? Like Allah Ta'ala says in the Quran, كُلِّ الْمُؤْمِنَاتِ يَغْضُضْنَ مِنْ أَبْصَارِهِنَّ. Tell the believing females to lower their gazes. Is there any difference of opinion about that? No. Everyone says that, you know, the lady should not look at strange men. And so these guys that are dressed up, they're all souped up, and what they do nowadays, they say they put a, you know, when they go on TV now, they like put these things, man.
1: So what you call it, makeup, no?
0: Filters. They put filters
1: so that
0: they look smarter.
1: Yeah.
0: All the blemishes from the face are gone. They look thinner also, man. Anyway, you know, they do all these filters and stuff, and I don't know, you know, whether they want the ladies to look at them or, you know, what is the intention behind it. But even if the intention is not for the women to look at them, when the women are looking at them, they are part of the sin as well. You know, so that part of it is very problematic. And you know, on the one hand, there might be difference of opinion regarding the photography part of it, but there's no difference of opinion regarding lowering the gaze.
1: Yeah.
0: And so lowering the gaze is totally ignored here in this matter. You know? So look, I don't want to get involved in all these things. Those that want to follow, whoever they wish to follow, you carry on.
1: Well, the listener is saying, can this hadith, this of Nabi Salam's curse, the picture made, they asking, can this hadith, does this hadith fall on this senior ulama, Hazrat Malana Mufti Mullah, Mufti Meng, Sheikh Hablos?
0: I can't say. Like, they probably have their reasons for it. And, let's hope that, the akhirah is good for all of us, inshallah. I can't say that they, because of the sound, because of Allah Ta'ala. I'm not

0: in that position to be able to say that.
1: Ustad, it's half past. Before we go for our there's a question. I don't know if you want to leave it for tomorrow. It says, verse 79 of Surah Bani Israel. Please explain Yunus from Cape Town. Do you want to do it now? Maybe leave it for I don't know, Ustad. You got a
0: what's the verse?
1: I don't know what's the verse. Suratul Bani.
0: I'll read the whole surah to get there. Subhanallah,
1: I don't have my Quran here in front of me. It says verse 70. I just ask one of your students there, inshallah, maybe if they can just check quickly before.
0: 1 second until you.
1: Yeah,
0: know,
1: it says here. Verse 79, the brother is from.
0: Verse 79 or 17?
1: I don't know, it says. Of Surah Bani. Yeah, maybe 17, Ustad. Please explain Yunus from Cape Town.
0: Verse 17 is وَكَمْ أَهْلَكْنَا مِنَ الْقُرُونِ مِنْ بَعْدِ نُوحٍ وَكَفَى بِرَبِّكَ بِذُنُوبِ عِبَادِهِ خَبِيرًا بَصِيرًا. And that's 17. And what's 79? Let's see.
1: It is verse 79 of Surah Bani Israel. Please explain. So
0: 79.
1: Yes.
0: 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This was you know, it's for the Prophet sallallahu alaihi wasallam, tahajjud was an extra salah. The Prophet did tahajjud salah every single day. And Allah Ta'ala will elevate you to Maqam al-Mahmuda. It's a special place reserved for the Prophet sallallahu alaihi wasallam in the year after.
1: Ustad, it's 6:31. Advice, inshallah, Ustad? Maybe to our little sister, our sister in Islam, the one of the abortion or the study.
0: Yeah, look, it's not an easy situation. It's a difficult situation. And calm heads are essential for these situations. Get some calm heads together. Get some seniority also, people that have understanding. And not only senior that, you know, that want to fight. Get senior people that have understanding. And, you know, sit down with the family and try and resolve the matter amicably, inshallah. We pray for goodness for everybody, inshallah.
1: Ameen.
0: May Allah Ta'ala grant us goodness of this world, goodness of the year after. Rabbana atina fi dunya hasana.
1: Ameen.
0: Wa fil akhirati hasana wa qina azab al-nar. 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
1: Wa alaikum assalam wa rahmatullahi wa barakatuh. Fadilatul Ustad Hazrat Maulana Mufti Abdullah Dr. Damat Barakatum Hafidhahullah. Allah subhanahu wa ta'ala make it easy for those out there who are going through trials and tribulations. Allah make it easy. Allah be with you. Speak to Allah. Tend to Allah. Go into the musalla. Sit on the musalla. Raise your hands. Cry to Allah. Share the tears of yours to Allah. Only Allah can take you out of that condition. Whoever you are, whether you're in depression, whether you are in anxiety, whether you are in hospital, whether you are sick, whether you are ill, whether you got high blood pressure, low blood pressure, speak to Allah, turn to Allah, knock at the door of Allah subhanahu wa ta'ala. My beloved, wonderful listeners of Sa'atu Salam. Up next is Surah Yasin. It's sponsored to you from an anonymous listener from Mafeking for the Isail Sawab of his beloved late marhum parents and all the marhumin. And our beloved Nabi Kareem Muhammad Mustafa Janab Sallallahu Alaihi Wasallam. From myself and brother Sadiq, have a beautiful morning, have a beautiful afternoon. See you guys tomorrow morning, same time, same place on our program, Sa'atus Salam. Remember, do good, be good, spread good, think good, feel good, see good. Allahumma hadina wa hadibina wa hadina sajamia. Assalamu alaikum wa rahmatullahi wa barakatuh.

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Allah, Allah, Allah, Allah, Allah, Allah, Allah, Allah, Allah, Allah, Allah, Allah, Allah, Allah, Allah, Allah, Allah, Allah, Allah, Allah, Allah, Allah, Allah, Allah, Allah, Allah, Allah, Allah, Allah, Allah, Allah, Allah, Allah, Allah, Allah, Allah, Allah, Allah, Allah, Allah, Allah, Allah, Allah, Allah, Allah, Allah, Allah.

0: The recital of Surah Yasin has been brought to you by an anonymous sponsor of Mahekeng for the Isale Thawab of his late parents, Nabi Sallallahu Alaihi Wasallam and all Marhumin.
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0: It's a new beginning. It's a new era. 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
1: When the Prophet sallallahu alaihi wasallam passed away, Bilal radiallahu anhu couldn't stay in Medina anymore. There was too many things in Medina that reminded him of the beloved Prophet sallallahu alaihi wasallam. So he departed to the land of Sham near Damascus. And he also got married there. But one night, Bilal woke up crying. And his wife asked him, "Ya, my husband, what is wrong?" And he answered, "I saw the messenger of Allah last night." And the Prophet sallallahu alaihi wasallam said to him, "What is this foolishness, Bilal? Why don't you visit us?" Bilal radiallahu anhu stood up crying, unable to control himself, and set off to Medina. When he reached Medina, Abu Bakr radiallahu anhu was there to greet him. And they asked him very politely, "Ya Bilal, please make adhan for us like you made adhan in the time of Nabi Muhammad sallallahu alaihi wasallam." Bilal radiallahu anhu replied, "Oh, forgive me, Amirul Mukminin. I cannot call the adhan after the death of our beloved Prophet sallallahu alaihi wasallam." But then the two grandsons of Nabi Muhammad sallallahu alaihi wasallam, Hassan wa Hussein, they came running to Bilal. They embraced him, and Bilal was saying he could smell the scent on them, Nabi Muhammad sallallahu alaihi wasallam. And what did these children ask him? They asked him, "Please go up and make adhan like in the time of our grandfather." How can he refuse them? Bilal radiallahu anhu, he ascended to the top part where he normally used to stand to make the adhan. And he started, "Allahu Akbar, Allahu Akbar." Medina cried out again, "Allahu Akbar, Allahu Akbar." The people were running from their houses. And they were asking, "Has the messenger of Allah been revived?" They remember this voice as the muadhin in the time of the Prophet sallallahu alaihi wasallam. "Ashhadu an la ilaha illallah." Men came out, they closed their shops, they ran towards from where the adhan is coming. "Ashhadu an la ilaha illallah." Men and women were yelling in the streets, crying. They know this voice. It reminded them of Nabi Muhammad sallallahu alaihi wasallam. "Wa ashhadu anna Muhammadan Rasulullah." He choked. And he couldn't continue with the adhan. Bilal came down. And it is narrated that Medina was crying. The last time people were crying like that was the day when Nabi sallallahu alaihi wasallam passed away. But after hearing the adhan and coming to the one part that Nabi Muhammad sallallahu alaihi wasallam is the messenger of Allah, the tears was flowing in Medina. During the time of our beloved Prophet Muhammad sallallahu alaihi wasallam, there was a sahabi by the name of Julaybin radiallahu anhu. This person, or this sahabi, was very short in height, deformed in appearance. His lineage was not known. No one knew who his parents were, with no clan to protect him, no tribe willing to accept him as their own. He was a lonely figure. Even the small children of Medina would tease and mock him. And because of his disabilities, no one would allow him to sit in their company. He survived as best as he could. Many a lonely night in Medina, he spent wandering the streets in despair. Tears of desperation would run down his cheeks. There was no one willing to offer him love or compassion.

arrived in Medina. The fortunes of Julaybin changed. He would go and sit in the company of the Prophet sallallahu alaihi wasallam and listen intently. Really speaking, he would, out of shyness, keep his gaze lowered. He now had the best friend in the Prophet Muhammad sallallahu alaihi wasallam. Those days of loneliness and despair were over, for the best of creation had arrived in Medina. He was now part of the community of believers. One day he was sitting in the company of the Prophet sallallahu alaihi wasallam, and the Prophet sallallahu alaihi wasallam asked him, "O Julaybin, ask me for anything. Anything you desire, ask me." He raised his head slowly and said in a very shy voice, "O Messenger of Allah, Allah has blessed me with your companionship. I get to sit by your blessed feet, hear to your blessed words. What more could I desire?" The Prophet of Allah asked him, "How would you like to get married, my dear Julaybin?" He smiled shyly, wondering who would want to marry him. And he answered, "Yes, Messenger of Allah, I would like that." The Prophet of Allah went to the house of a prominent and noble Sahabi from amongst the Ansar. He said, "I have come to ask for your daughter's hand in marriage." The Sahabi was overjoyed and said, "O Messenger of Allah, what could be greater blessing for us as a family?" The Prophet sallallahu alaihi wasallam said, "I do not ask for myself, it is for Julaybin." The Sahabi was left stunned, and then he answered to the Prophet of Allah. He said, "Let me consult with my wife." She started crying and wailing, making a noise. "Anybody else, but not for Julaybin. I will never allow this." This was the mother. The daughter was listening to the loud screaming in the house, and she came down. It is said that she was so beautiful that there was none amongst the women of the Ansar who could compete with her beauty. She was so shy and modest that perhaps the sky itself had never seen her head uncovered. She had so much taqwa that she would spend her days and nights in worship. The daughter asked what was happening, and she was told that the Prophet of Allah subhanahu wa ta'ala wants your hand in marriage for Julaybin. As the mother was continuing crying and making a noise, the daughter started to speak. "Oh my mother, fear Allah, ittaqullah. Think of what you are saying. Are you turning away the Prophet of Allah? Oh my mother, it does not suit a believer to make their own decisions once Allah and His Messenger sallallahu alaihi wasallam have decided on a matter. Do you think that the Prophet of Allah will disgrace us? How blessed is the status of Julaybin that Allah and His Messenger sallallahu alaihi wasallam are asking for your daughter's hand in on his behalf. Ask the Prophet sallallahu alaihi wasallam to send me Julaybin, for there is no greater privilege than for me to be blessed by such a husband. The Prophet of Allah has arrived with such a wonderful gift. Yet my mother, you are crying and making a noise." The mother's heart, being filled with remorse, said, "Stop, my daughter. Don't say any word more. Indeed, I've earned. I repent 1,000 times over. For at this moment, there is no one whom I would like you to have to marry you than Julaybin." The following day, the nikah was made. Umar, Uthman and Ali radhiallahu anhu present Julaybin with a gift of money to help with the walima and to purchase accommodation for him. But shortly after the marriage, there was an expedition, and Julaybin joined the expedition. And on the day when they need to leave for the expedition, his father-in-law pleaded with him, "Oh Julaybin, this is just an expedition, and you are newly married, so spend time with your wife." He said, "Oh my father, you say a very strange thing.

0: beloved Prophet sallallahu alaihi wasallam is in the battlefield facing the enemies of Islam, and you want me to sit at home with my wife? No, I will sacrifice my blood and my soul rather to see my Prophet facing hardships while I sit at home in luxury. Julaybib was indeed a strange sight, carrying a sword almost the size of himself. The Sahaba stared at him when he was fighting. They stared in wonderment at him. The sweet, gentle Julaybib was transformed into a lion when he saw the enemy in front of him. And he was saying, "Who dare wage war upon my Prophet?" he said as he charged into the ranks of the enemy. And he was hit. After the battle, the Prophet sallallahu alaihi wasallam asked the Sahaba to go and to see if anyone was missing from their families and clans. Each one returned, accounting for all his family members. The Prophet sallallahu alaihi wasallam spoke with tears in his eyes. He asked, "But I have lost my beloved Julaybib. Go and find him." They found his body, basically in pieces, lying next to seven of the enemy that he slaughtered in the battlefield. The Prophet of Allah subhanahu wa ta'ala asked for his grave to be dug. As the Prophet of Allah held the body of Julaybib, and he said, "O Allah, he is from me and I am from him. May our mothers and fathers be sacrificed for you, O Julaybib." How great is his status. Thus, a Sahabi who had once lived as an outcast, shunned by the society around him, he loved Allah and his messenger sallallahu alaihi wasallam, and he reached such high status. "O Allah, he is from me and I am from him. He is from me and I am from him."
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6: We begin by praising Allah subhanahu wa ta'ala.

Ta'ala, and bearing witness that none has the right to be worshipped or unconditionally obeyed except for Him. And we bear witness that Muhammad sallallahu alayhi wa sallam is His final messenger. We ask Allah to send His peace and blessings upon Him, the prophets and messengers that came before Him, His family and companions that served alongside Him, and those that follow in His blessed footsteps until the Day of Judgment. We ask Allah to make us amongst them. Allahumma ameen. Dear brothers and sisters, oftentimes we are looking for something special to provoke in us a connection to Allah subhanahu wa ta'ala that we feel like we have seen in others and that we envy. And so you'll have people that ask for this very special equation. You know, Shaykh, what's one dua I can make so that I can quit this sin? Can you give me a wird? Can you give me something to read on a daily basis? And that way I can finally connect to Allah subhanahu wa ta'ala. What's something that can finally make me feel like I'm connected to Allah throughout the day? What is this amazing script? Find me this story that's buried in a book. Find me anything that can get me out of the situation that I am in. And subhanAllah, I want you to think about a person who would go to the doctor and who would receive a very specific prescription, and that prescription seems almost too easy and too good to be true. There's no mystery to it, and there's no shortage of its treatment, and it is 100% in its likelihood to cure you. And I want you to think about the thing that you do on a daily basis, but maybe don't appreciate so much. As-salah. 5 daily prayers. The most beloved of deeds to Allah subhanahu wa ta'ala. And you know, maybe you don't appreciate it if you've been doing it your entire life, or especially if you've been doing it your entire life. But someone looks at you from the outside and says, you really have to pray 5 times a day no matter what, and pull away and find this corner. And to that person that's walking in the airport and that sees you next to a gate, or that person at school that sees you on time praying and in the corner doing your rukur and your sujood, you look like a monk to that person. But to you, this is just another thing you got to get done throughout the day. And I want you to think about how special these 5 prayers are for a moment. That the Prophet ﷺ said that they are أَحَبُّ الْأَعْمَالِ إِلَى اللَّهِ, the most beloved of deeds to Allah. As-salatu li waqtiha, aw as-salatu ala waqtiha. To pray on time is the most beloved of deeds to Allah subhanahu wa ta'ala. وَمَا تَقَرَّبَ إِلَيَّ عَبْدِي بِشَيْءٍ. No one will come to me, no one of my slaves will come closer to me with anything. أَحَبَّ إِلَيَّ مِمَّا افْتَرَتُهُ عَلَيْهِ. With anything more beloved than that which I have prescribed upon them. Before Qiyamul Layl, before this special dua, before this amazing story, it's these 5 prayers that you have. When you talk about muhasabah and muraqabah, when you talk about self-accounting and observing the sight of Allah subhanahu wa ta'ala upon you, there is no deed more powerful than the one that you have been instructed to do 5 times a day if you pray right. If you establish the prayer right. So I want to sit with this ayah for a bit, where Allah subhanahu wa ta'ala says in Surah Al-Ankabut, "Utlu ma uhiya ilayka min al-kitab wa aqim as-salah." Recite that which has been revealed to you of the book and establish the prayer. Inna as-salata tanha 'anil fahsha'i wal munkar. Verily, the prayer forbids, it stops you, it forbids you from falling into al-fahsha' wal munkar. 2 categories of sins. The ulama have long, beautiful, powerful reflections on these 2 categories. If you read the English translation, it would say the major and the minor sins, the extremely foul sins, and the sins that might be considered more consistent or more regular or amongst the overlooked sins. But the point is, all sins fall under these 2 categories. And al-fahsha tends to represent in the Sharia that which has a level of disgust, that which is qabih, that which is flagrant, that which represents a different stage in your distance from Allah subhanahu wa ta'ala. That's why Allah azza wa jal refers to zina, adultery, fornication, and all types of sexual deviance with this term of fahisha. Because it's foul, it takes you so far away from Allah subhanahu wa ta'ala. Wal munkar, as the most subtle or most specific way, kullu ma ankarahu shara', everything that Allah subhanahu wa ta'ala has forbidden in His legislation falls under munkar in some way. The point is, prayer is a guard against these things. And a person might say, well, how come I pray but I still commit these sins? Does that mean I'm not praying at all?
And there is a hadith that's narrated in a Tabarani that is extremely weak, but that gets quoted frequently, that seems to indicate that much, where the Prophet ﷺ in this report is said to have said, "Man lam tanhahu salatuhu an al-fahsha'i wal munkar fala salata lahu." Whoever is not stopped from these sins, the major ones, the minor ones, the flagrant ones, the regular ones, by their salah, then it is as if they have no salah. Their prayer is not recorded for them. Now this hadith is problematic, not just in its sanad, not just in its chain, but in what it might indicate. There is a report from Ibn Mas'ud radiallahu ta'ala anhu and Abdullah ibn Abbas radiallahu anhuma, in their words, "Man lam tanhahu salatuhu an al-fahsha'i wal munkar lam yazdad biha min Allahi illa bu'da." It is a scary one. That whoever does not find that their prayer takes them away from evil, obscene deeds, from sinning, then they did not get from their prayer except for distance. Salah is qurb. It is a sila, it's a connection to Allah subhanahu wa ta'ala that is meant to bear closeness. Closeness. And here, if you are treating your prayer like a chore, or maybe even doing it just to get by, then it may actually be distancing you further from Allah subhanahu wa ta'ala. And a lot can be said about this, that if the most potent form of connection that you have to Allah subhanahu wa ta'ala does absolutely nothing for you, then at the very least there's a hardening of the heart that's taking place. Someone that comes into the religion for the first time and learns the salah for the first time might taste its sweetness quicker than someone that's been praying for so many years. And inshallah ta'ala, the salah is documented for them, but the heart has not been softened in any way, and the closeness to Allah subhanahu wa ta'ala is not being established. Now there are two incidents with the Prophet sallallahu alaihi wasallam that are very important in regards to this ayah, which is that there's a difference between a person who is praying and who is falling, even in fahisha, even in deep sin, but that goes to their prayer and hopes that their prayer will cure them from that and seeks a connection with Allah subhanahu wa ta'ala, but is at a particular point in their journey. See, a lot of times you diagnose two people wrong because you frame them based on the output in the exact same way. The munafiq could look indistinguishable from the struggling Muslim to the outward eye. But there's something of the heart. And so we find in an authentic narration that the companions came to the Prophet ﷺ and they said, "Ya Rasulullah, inna fulana yusalli bin nahar wa yasriqu bil layl." Think about this lifestyle. This man prays in the day, or prays at night and steals during the day. Think about this. He prays during the day, he steals at night. He lives between salah and sariqah, theft. And the Prophet ﷺ responded, he said, "Inna salatahu la tardauhu," that his prayer will one day bring him back. And another authentic narration from Anas radiallahu ta'ala anhu, he said, "Nafatan min al-ansar kana yusalli ma'a Rasulillahi sallallahu alayhi wa sallam," that there was a young man from the Ansar, and realized no one was Muslim that long with the Prophet sallallahu alayhi wa sallam, because his entire mission on earth was 2 decades alayhi salatu wa sallam. And if you're an Ansari, that means that it's less than a decade. And so this young man used to pray with the Prophet sallallahu alayhi wa sallam, but look at his description by the companions. ثُمَّ لَا يَدَعْ شَيْئًا مِنَ الْفَوَاحِشِ إِلَّا رَكِبَهُ. There wasn't a single one of the obscene deeds except that he was guilty of those deeds. فَوُصِفَ لَهُ صَلَّى اللَّهُ عَلَيْهِ وَسَلَّمَ حَالًا. He was spoken about to the Prophet ﷺ, described to the Prophet ﷺ in this regard. And the Prophet ﷺ said, "إِنَّ صَلَاتَهُ سَتَنْهَاهُ يَوْمًا." One day his prayer is going to stop him. One day his prayer will bring him back. Look, the man has shut a lot of doors between him and Allah subhanahu wa ta'ala. Don't shut the most important door that he has. And to all of the people in here that are struggling, even with a major sin, don't diminish the major sin, but don't let shaitan get in your head and tell you, what's the point of your salah if you're committing this sin? And Anas goes on to say, subhanAllah, that this young man repented to Allah subhanahu wa ta'ala shortly after the Prophet ﷺ said that. And so don't let the shaitan play you into thinking that at any point giving up the salah is necessary because you've distanced yourself that much from Allah subhanahu wa ta'ala. But then it brings us back to the ayah. Then what is the ayah saying? If it's not saying stop praying, if it's not getting you to stop
these sins and not getting you to be more accountable with these sayyat, then what is the ayah actually saying? And this is the beautiful hadith from Jabir ibn Abdullah radiallahu ta'ala anhu, that the Prophet sallallahu alayhi wa sallam said, مَثَلُ الصَّلَوَاتِ الْخَمْسِ كَمَثَلِ نَهَرٍ جَارٍ غَمْرٍ وَفِي رِوَايَ عَذْبٍ. The Prophet ﷺ said, the example of your five daily prayers is like a flowing deep river. A flowing deep river. And in one narration, عَذْبٍ, which means it's sweet. Imagine a sweet flowing river. عَلَى بَابِ أَحَدِكُمْ. That is right in front of your door. Now I want you to just think about what's being suggested here. Number one, the ulama say, you can take every word of the hadith and there's beauty. It's flowing, so it doesn't stay still and it doesn't become corrupted at any point. It's like a flowing, pure river. The second thing, it is deep. There is plenty of water for everyone to immerse themselves in. The salah is there as a cure for every single person that wants it. There's no shortage of it. You don't need to go anywhere necessarily for it. Of course, the masjid has its place. I'm saying in general, it's there for you. It is near to you. It is consistently available to you. And it is meant to immerse every single part of your body. And it is sweet. And, عَلَى بَابِ أَحَدِكُمْ, it's right there. It's right there. You don't have to travel for it. And the Prophet ﷺ said that the example is that a person bathes in that river five times a day. What type of filth would remain on a person, as Al-Hasan rahimahullah comments on this, if he bathes five times a day? Think about a person who showers, shampoos, soaps up, conditions five times a day. Perfumes, everything. Physically speaking, can you imagine a person like that, that showers five times a day? Can you imagine a person like that, that takes a real shower five times a day? What are they going to smell like? What are they going to look like? How fresh will they be? The Prophet ﷺ is saying, imagine yourself spiritually bathing five times a day. And not all showers are the same. There's the sunnah. There are different brands of shampoo, different brands of soap, different fragrances. Different ways in which you scrub yourself. Not every shower is the same. There is a 2-minute shower and there is a 20-minute shower. Not every one of them is the same. But what the ulama say when they comment on this is that a true salah, if you immersed yourself five times a day, a person could achieve wilayah with Allah subhanahu wa ta'ala, a friendship with Allah subhanahu wa ta'ala, just through that alone. Why? Because just tasting the sweetness of that five times a day, how are you going to go from that to the rest of your day and continue thinking the same way, continue speaking the same way, continue looking at the same things? And Allah Azza wa Jal continues and He says, وَلَا ذِكْرُ اللَّهِ أَكْبَرُ, and the remembrance of Allah is greater. And the ulama say this is loaded with beauty as well. Is the remembrance of Allah greater in the salah or greater as a deterrence? Meaning, عن النهي عن الفحشاء والمنكر, as deterring you from these types of evils throughout the day. What is the extent to which this ayah is suggesting? وَلَا ذِكْرُ اللَّهِ أَكْبَرُ. And the scholars say a few things and we can reconcile them. Number one, can you imagine for a moment if in your prayer you were allowed to use your phone? And by the way, you're not allowed to use your phone in the prayer or in Salatul Jum'ah, by the way. Can you imagine if in Salah you were able to scroll through your phone? Can you imagine if you were able to have conversations during Salah? I mean, you don't have to look further than Tawaf and Umrah and Hajj and the types of conversations that are ensuing there. Between the selfies and the conversations, I don't know how much dhikr some people can get in a matter of just 7 rounds. Can you imagine if in your Salah, the one time of the day, the five times of the day that you come to the prayer where you have to at least, at the bare minimum, not talk about evil things, not say evil things, not listen to evil things, not look at evil things. Can you imagine if that was compromised? What a mercy from Allah subhanahu wa ta'ala that we're not allowed any of that. That is a rahmah from Allah subhanahu wa ta'ala. That's a huge mercy from Allah subhanahu wa ta'ala. We're not allowed any of that. Alhamdulillah. Because Allah knows how distracted we'd be in salah. We're already distracted enough just by the thoughts for what came before and what comes after the salah. But on top of that, Imam Ibn Al-Qayyim rahimahullah says, what is it that's going to prohibit a person from the effect of sin inside of them? It's the dhikr inside the salah. When your whole body is in a state of dhikr, five times a day,
and you're remembering Allah subhanahu wa ta'ala. And as Ibn Abbas radiallahu ta'ala anhuma says, and beyond that, if a person is in a state of remembering Allah subhanahu wa ta'ala throughout the day, then they don't even have to wait to be pulled.

0: to a full immersion of dhikr 5 times a day. What greater way to protect yourself, to protect your eyes, to protect your ears, to protect your tongue, than being in a state of remembrance of Allah subhanahu wa ta'ala throughout the day? You can't guard yourself around the consistent signals of evil today unless you have a consistent spiritual habit of connection to Allah subhanahu wa ta'ala. It's the only way. The more extreme those signals get, the more committed you have to be to those things that Allah azza wa jal put right in front of you. So what am I saying, dear brothers and sisters? Not all salahs are equal. But if you've been treating your salah, if you've been treating your 5 daily prayers as just an obligation you need to hurry up and get through and move on from, take a step back and remind yourself that Allah Azza wa Jalla just gave you the greatest gift in these 5 prayers. Treat them right. Honor these 5 prayers. You know, subhanAllah, there's a hadith, and I'll end with this narration. It's a beautiful one, and it's similar to one that we hear around Ramadan, and it's also authentic, about 2 brothers. And it's narrated from Sa'd ibn Abi Waqqas radiallahu ta'ala anhu, whose son narrates it from him, that there were 2 brothers in the time of the Prophet sallallahu alayhi wasallam, and one of them, halaka ahaduhuma qabla sahibihi bi-arba'ina layla. One of them died 40 days before the other. So just a little over a month before the other, one brother died before the other. And they were speaking in front of the Prophet ﷺ, and they were talking about the one who died first. One died 40 days before the other. So the Prophet ﷺ is listening to them praise the first one that passed away. And then he says, أَلَمْ يَكُنِ الْآخَرُ مُسْلِمًا? Wasn't the second one a Muslim too? You're talking about the first one. Wasn't the second one a Muslim as well? And the Prophet ﷺ wants to make a point. They said, بَلَا يَا رَسُولَ اللَّهِ وَكَانَ لَا بَأْسَ بِهِ. They said, yes, O Messenger of Allah. And he was all right. Like, he was okay. لَا بَأْسَ بِهِ. He wasn't as great as the first one. And the Prophet ﷺ, in this particular narration, he says, وَمَا يُدْرِيكُم مَا بَلَغَتْ بِهِ صَلَاتُهُ. What do you know about what rank his prayer delivered him to? And the Prophet ﷺ repeated that the salah, the example of the salah is like a flowing river in front of your homes, 5 times a day that you could bathe in it. And the Prophet ﷺ says, فَإِنَّكُمْ لَا تَدْرُونَ مَا بَلَغَتْ بِهِ صَلَاتُهُ. You don't know what rank his salah took him to. You don't know how much that extra month of just the 5 daily prayers alone actually elevated his rank. You have no idea. And dear brothers and sisters, when you go to the graveyard, and you're seeing these people that are under the ground, and you ask yourself what it is they would want if they could have one more chance. It might just be that Salatul Asr and that Maghrib you just do on the side, and you do it as a sense of burden, like I've got to get this out of the way. And for them, it would be more precious than an entire lifetime to just come back and to get one more Salatul Dhuhr, one more Jum'ah, one more Asr. That's the gift that Allah Azza wa Jal has with you right now. If they could say, give me one more chance, let me get one more dhuhr in, one more asr in, what are we doing with these precious prayers? And so it's worth it to immerse ourselves, to learn the words that we're saying, to add on the sunnah. وَلَا ذِكْرُ اللَّهِ أَكْبَرُ. Dhikr is driven by love. To add on the dhikr after the salah and beyond, to remember Allah subhanahu wa ta'ala between the two. إِنَّ الصَّلَاةَ تَنْهَى عَنِ الْفَحْشَاءِ وَالْمُنْكَرِ. May Allah subhanahu wa ta'ala prohibit us from the evil things that taint our souls, that darken our hearts, that don't allow us to perceive His greatness or the magnitude of the gifts that He's given to us anymore. May Allah subhanahu wa ta'ala connect us to Him in every way. May Allah azza wa jal purify our deeds so that they are fully pleasing to Him. Allahumma ameen. أَقُولُ قَوْلِ هَذَا وَاسْتَغْفِرُ اللَّهِ لِي وَلَكُمْ وَلِسَائِرِ الْمُسْلِمِينَ فَاسْتَغْفِرُوا.
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5: My dear brothers and sisters, today we find people arguing with one another, fighting between one another. We find brothers, siblings, fighting and arguing, even going to court. And I'm not talking about non-Muslims or kuffar, we're talking about Muslims. They argue and fight between one another, and for what? For simple worldly matters. For issues related to this dunya. And what is the dunya? And what is the Islamic stance towards this dunya? The word dunya comes from the word dunu, which means something low. Something with very low value. And Allah subhanahu wa ta'ala says in Surah Al-Hadid, اعلموا أنما الحياة الدنيا لعب ولهو وزينة وتفاخر بينكم وتكاثر في الأموال والأولاد. Allah subhanahu wa ta'ala in this ayah is telling us what this dunya is about. What this world is about. And he says, اعلموا أنما الحياة الدنيا لعب. It is play. ولهو. And idle matters, idle talk. وزينة and beauty. وتفاخر بينكم. And boasting between yourselves. وتكاثر في الأموال والأولاد. An increase in wealth, in money and children. وما الحياة الدنيا إلا متاع الغرور. The end of the ayah, Allah subhanahu wa ta'ala says, and what is this life or the life of this world except the enjoyment of delusion? Except the enjoyment of delusion. And a hadith collected by Imam al-Tirmidhi, the Prophet sallallahu alayhi wa alihi wa sallam says, if this dunya was worth in the eyes of Allah subhanahu wa ta'ala the wing of a fly, the wing of a fly, if it was that much worth, the Prophet ﷺ says that Allah would not have allowed a kafir or a non-Muslim to drink from water. The fact that we see the situation today in today's world, it shows us that it's below that in the eyes of Allah subhanahu wa ta'ala. This dunya is not even worth the wing of a fly. So what is our stance as Muslims towards this? How should we be in this dunya? Rasulullah sallallahu alayhi wa alihi wa sallam says in a hadith collected by Imam al-Bukhari, كن في الدنيا كأنك غريب أو عابر سبيل. Be in this world as if you're a stranger or someone who is just passing by. Someone who is just passing through. Now, if someone is traveling and he knows that he is going to stay in one place for a short period of time because his final destination is somewhere else, logically speaking, will this person start to settle down? Will he start to make a business? Will he start to build a mansion for himself? No. It doesn't make sense. Because he knows that his final destination is somewhere else. He's not going to stay. It's only for a short period of time. Ibn Umar radiallahu ta'ala anhuma, the son of Umar ibn al-Khattab radiallahu anhu, he used to say, if you go to sleep at night, if you go to sleep at night, do not expect to wake up in the morning. And if you wake up in the morning, do not expect to see the night. This is how Ibn Umar is telling us to prepare ourselves. That, yes, it is good to do the things that we do in this dunya and make as much use and advantage of the things that we have. But he's telling us, always have the akhirah as your goal. Always have the akhirah as your goal. And Allah subhanahu wa ta'ala says in Surah Al-Ankabut, وَمَا هَذِهِ الدُّنْيَا وَمَا هَذِهِ الْحَيَاةُ الدُّنْيَا إِلَّا لَهُوٌ وَلَعِبٌ وَمَا هَذِهِ الْحَيَاةُ الدُّنْيَا إِلَّا لَهُوٌ وَلَعِبٌ وَإِنَّ الدَّارَ الْآخِرَةَ لَهِيَ الْحَيَوَانِ. And this dunya and this worldly life is not but diversion and amusement. And indeed, the hereafter is the true and the eternal and the complete life. وَإِنَّ الدَّارَ الْآخِرَةَ لَهِيَ الْحَيَوَانِ. The hereafter is the true eternal life. This dunya is nothing but amusement and delusion. This, my brothers and sisters, this is the truth of this dunya. This is what the dunya is. And unfortunately, most of us, we strive and struggle for this dunya. And by saying so, I do not mean, my brothers and sisters, that we should completely denounce this world and reject everything in it and live in a cave somewhere in the mountain. La wallah, this is not the case. Because Allah subhanahu wa ta'ala says in the Quran in Surah Al-Qasas to the Prophet sallallahu alayhi wa sallam, وَلَا تَنْسَ نَصِيبَكَ مِنَ الدُّنْيَا. And do not forget your portion or your share of this world. And he says in Surah Al-Baqarah, وَمِنْهُمْ مَنْ يَقُولُ رَبَّنَا آتِنَا فِي الدُّنْيَا حَسَنَا وَفِي الْآخِرَةِ حَسَنَا. And from them are those who say, oh our Lord, give us in this dunya good and in the akhirah good as well. So there is some khair, some benefit that we can have in this world. But the issue is, once we start to make this dunya our end goal and our main aim in life, that's where we're going wrong. That is where we're going wrong, my brothers and sisters. Our main aim and our goal should be the akhirah. And whatever we have in this dunya should be the means that we use in order to get to our goal in the akhirah.
6: But we are often deceived by the dunya. One of the most beautiful examples, and I've given this example 100 times, of the reality of the dunya is the example given by Imam Ghazali rahimahullah about the dunya. He speaks about a man who's walking through the jungle. And whilst he's walking, he looks behind and he sees a lion chasing him. And he runs and he comes to a well and he jumps into the well, and whilst he's falling, he manages to hold onto some rope and he breathes a sigh of relief and looks up. He sees the lion hovering over him waiting for him. And he looks down, and beneath him is a large serpent with his mouth open, waiting for him to fall. And the only support he has is the rope. And after a little while, he sees a black mouse and a white mouse set upon the rope, and they begin to nibble it. Above is the lion, beneath is the serpent, and the only support he has is the rope. And now that's being nibbled at. And in front of him, he sees this honeycomb. And he looks at this honeycomb. And then he sticks his finger into that honey. And he takes that honey upon his finger, and he places it upon his tongue. And the sweetness of the honey momentarily makes him forget the lion, the snake. Imam Ghazali rahimahullah says that the lion is death, which is always chasing you. The serpent is your grave, into which every person will fall. And if he's a good person, it will be rawdatun min riyadh al-jannah, a garden from the paradises of, from the gardens of paradise. And if he's evil, it will be a pit from the pits of Jahannam. And the rope is his life. And the black mouse denotes the night, and the white mouse denotes the day. And they are always nibbling upon your life. And the honey is the dunya. A man tastes the sweetness of the dunya, and he forgets death. He forgets the grave. He forgets a day will come that he will die, and he will have to stand in front of his creator. And this is the reality of the dunya.
5: This world is a stepping stone. It's a means for us to attain what we want in the Akhirah. So there's a lot of goodness that we can take from this world. But like I said, my brothers and sisters, this dunya is a delusion. We can easily be fooled by this dunya. Because once we consume too much, it becomes our main focus. And we lose sight of the Akhirah. And we lose sight of our main goal, which is to please Allah subhanahu wa ta'ala, and ultimately we are successful in the Akhirah, and we are granted Jannatul Al-Firdaus inshallah ta'ala.
7: Hey Ghulam.
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1: And we're going to be switching gears now to a very, very concerning and important conversation. Over the past few weeks, South Africa has witnessed one of the largest movements of people in recent history. Thousands and thousands of foreign nationals

0: have either been deported or have chosen voluntary repatriation. This is amid heightened anti-immigrant tensions and government operations. But beyond the politics, and this is something that I don't think is spoken about enough, beyond the protests and the immigration debate, lies another story. One that really makes the headlines. Government says, I think in this past week, more than 53,000 foreign nationals have been deported or voluntarily repatriated since around mid-June. While humanitarian organizations have warned that many people returning home after experiencing the protests and the displacement that have come with this conversation around migration and the many disruptions to healthcare, there's been another conversation that's been propping up. Health experts are now warning that repatriation is not simply about just crossing the border or busing people to their countries of origin. It can also interrupt life-saving treatment for people that are on ARVs, for instance, or TB medication or any other chronic illness. And that has put, I think, quite a lot of trauma and makes one think of what could happen to all of these people who are already vulnerable to, you know, further health risks. The reports comes from aid organizations to describe cases of people traveling without any kind of medication, pregnant women lacking care, and children missing routine immunization. I think we saw outside some of these consulates, there were women that were giving birth outside. So now the question is, how do we balance a country's right to enforce its immigration laws, which is very important and you can't, you know, outrule it. But how do we balance that with humanitarian responsibilities? And are we fully appreciating the long-term public health consequences of the current crisis? We're going to be joined by Dr. Rebecca Walker, research consultant at the African Center for Migration and Health out at Wits University. She's also the co-founder of the Collective Voices for Healthcare Access. And she's going to be giving us insight on what they saw or what they think is going to be happening as more and more people are being repatriated. And many of those carry, I think, illnesses and chronic diseases that need to be taken care of. Rebecca, thank you so much for joining us. Welcome to News and Views. Really appreciate you giving us your time.
1: Morning, and thank you for having me on your show.
0: No, pleasure is all ours. Doc, I want to jump right into it. When, you know, people hear the word repatriation, they often think about immigration policy. You know, South Africa, in this case, specifically us, people think, okay, this is government finally enforcing, you know, migration policy and taking a hard line or hard stance on illegal migration. Why do you believe it should also be viewed as a public health and humanitarian issue in the same breath?
1: So I think we need to start with the term repatriation itself, because repatriation implies people choosing or at least consenting to return home. And what we're actually seeing is forced removal under the threat of violence, often without an individual assessment, whether that's sort of people's documentation status or their healthcare status. So that's deportation, but it's deportation without following the formal legal process. So we need to be clear on that at the beginning, because when we talk about people returning home, many people who are going, their home is South Africa. They've grown up in South Africa. They've made their lives in South Africa. They've built businesses in South Africa. And suddenly they've had that entire independence taken away from them and been put into this forced state of dependency, which is now the humanitarian crisis that we're hearing about. And of course, that's going to come with its, you know, repercussions. And what we're hearing from, you know, healthcare workers on the ground and civil society groups and migrants themselves is that the situation is particularly dire. I mean, as you said, you know, there's reports from MSF and various other organizations, you know, about sort of what is unfolding. And, you know, we have a government who is measuring the success of so-called repatriation by the numbers of buses leaving and talking about immigration enforcement. But actually, you know, what about the human cost in the process and how that's actually going to impact not just migrants, but South Africa as a whole?
0: I want to come to what you guys are seeing on the ground from maybe your research and just engagement with some of the affected communities. What would you

0: you say are the biggest health concerns facing people being quote unquote repatriated today?
1: So, I mean, the biggest health concerns are both, you know, physical and mental health. And I think we need to be clear that a lot of these concerns existed prior to the recent waves of displacement because of migrants being refused access to healthcare. But, you know, obviously you have the issues of people who are being transported in buses who aren't being assessed in terms of their health before going on the buses. So those who are on chronic medication for, you know, chronic conditions, whether it's HIV, TB, diabetes, you know, not being able to get that, collect their medication before they leave. So that's being interrupted, which is a massive issue, not only to them, but it's a public health issue as well. We've also, you know, there's pregnant women, there's women who are delivering, you know, outside in the cold, there's young children who are being exposed to the elements. And, you know, there's very little evidence or even any that suggests that camp situations are good for people. You know, being in a confined area, not only kind of the health issues, the physical health issues of that, but mentally the anxiety, the uncertainty. And I think we have to kind of, you know, really think about that in terms of people who were embedded in communities and networks and churches, suddenly having to leave everything, their belongings, their entire lives behind them. And, you know, we hear from reports on the ground that, you know, people are only allowed to take like one or two bags with them due to the buses not having the capacity. So picking which parts of your lives you can take with you. And, you know, if we think particularly about children, I think one of the key things for children in terms of feeling safe and feeling secure is, you know, that their parents are also feeling that. So if children are seeing their parents frightened, they're seeing their parents being treated violently and, you know, forcibly removed, that has a massive psychological toll. And I think much of that we're not going to see immediately because people are in flight mode, but that's going to unfold as, you know, as the as time goes on. And I think, you know, the additional point there is this isn't just affecting migrants, as I said before. The healthcare workers and those who are working on the ground are being massively impacted by this as well, as well as those communities where their neighbors, where their friends, where their business partners have just been removed, and children going back to school, you know, next week, who suddenly realize that three or four or five of their classmates have just gone. I mean, that's hugely traumatic for everybody.
0: I think when you put it like that, it really does put a lot into perspective. There's another element which I thought, you know, was really, really interesting, you know, when I was doing a bit of reading on this. And again, it's not spoken about enough. The aspect of interrupted treatment, I think one of the biggest warnings is that people living with HIV and TB and other chronic illnesses are now suddenly losing access to medication and healthcare. How dangerous can even a short interruption like this one be? And also, as you mentioned, people are just leaving with whatever that they can fit into these buses, and they don't have any kind of medical records with them. We don't know what's going to happen when they get to, you know, their home countries. That aspect of just having interrupted treatment, how important is it to stress?
1: I mean, it's massively important. MSF have reported very clearly on this, that, you know, TB and HIV patients without medication are not only at increased transmission risk, and but also of drug resistance as well. And it also, it becomes a public health issue. In addition to the fact that, you know, when you take medication, whether it's ARVs or other medication, you often need to be, have eaten well, you need to be physically healthy in order to tolerate medication. So people are not only having that taken away, but then they're having their treatment taken away as well. And I think one point to make is, you know, when we talk about HIV and TB, we're not saying, you know, migrants have a much higher rate of this than, you know, the local populations. But it's like any community. If people are removed from their medication, it's going to have huge fit, like personal and, you know, community impacts. And I think, you know, we saw this much earlier when Operation Dodula were blocking access to hospitals, that people weren't able to access healthcare and access their treatment plans, not just ARVs and, you know, other chronic illnesses, but also vaccinations for children, as you mentioned, also women accessing antenatal care. And the, you know, if you deny somebody routine medical health care, what ends up is, you know, an emergency or, you know, a crisis situation, which actually ends up costing a lot more. So if we work on the cost issue, which is often what it comes back to, this is not about, you know, helping South Africa move forward in terms of, you know, creating a better country that's economically a lot better off, because what we're doing is actually creating a great crisis that

0: Could it be more organized? Because I think the assumption when you raise such issues, people will say, well, the law is the law and should be enforced. And you can't have a country where you have a big amount of people that are illegal. Something had to be done. Was there a correct way to do it? And what is that way?
1: Okay, so I think, first we have to say that, you know, the law cuts both ways. Mm-hmm. Yes, nobody's saying we should encourage people to enter unlawfully. Nobody's saying, you know, that South Africa doesn't have the right to secure its borders and to have immigration law. That benefits everybody. But the government itself has not been lawful in the way it's working. I mean, we saw it in the Constitutional Court ruling last week that it hasn't been allowing people to claim asylum in the way that the law states it should. Equally, it's not been allowing people to access healthcare in the way that the law states it should. And again, the government's having to be taken to court over its own laws. So we not only see that, but we also see, you know, these vigilante groups who aren't being not only you know, being allowed to do what they're doing, but in some cases are being assisted by the police, are being, you know, aided and abetted to go from house to house and drag people out. And so, you know, if we're going to talk about what's lawful, we have to look at it in the bigger picture. But I think it's also, you know, going back to the fact that people aren't able to access documentation, there is no such thing as illegal migrants. Illegal is an action, it's not a person, right? So you may be illegal in the sense that you don't have the right documentation, but really, very rarely will somebody choose not to have that documentation. They are not documented because the system is not allowing them to renew their permit. They're stuck in limbo. Many people who could actually access their permits would probably choose to return home now, given the situation. But we have trapped thousands of people in this state of illegality and then blame them for it. So in terms of sort of how this could have been mitigated, I mean, there's so many lessons that could have been learned. And we saw it in 2008, you know, with the violence breaking out then. There needed to be very, very clear messaging about who is responsible for the causes of the challenges in South Africa, for the unemployment, for the rising poverty, for the overburdened healthcare. And unless government very clearly and categorically says that it is not migrants, which it isn't, because the data and the research, and I know people say that doesn't always reflect lived realities, but we have very, very strong, clear data year after year after year of migration trends, of numbers who are coming in and out. So, you know, we can't go by perception. We have to go by what we actually know. And, you know, if we're not, we need those statements that actually puts that forward, rather than just saying, well, violence is wrong, but we have a problem with illegal migrants, because that's what was said. And so that immediately plays back into, you know, the situation that we see unfolding. So one, we needed those clear messages. Two, we needed the government to enforce the court rulings about allowing migrants to access healthcare, stopping Operation Dudula and other organizations from blocking access, stopping people from chasing people from their homes and, you know, forcing them into this state of expulsion. But now that we're here, we need to acknowledge that, you know, we've got this situation, but there are still safeguards that can be put in place. People need to be checked before they're bused to Messina, and those who need medical care, you know, receiving medical care, not just from volunteers or from MSF and other organizations who are filling the gaps, but from, you know, provided by the government itself as well. Because the welfare and the dignity and the health of people who are being removed, you know, should be paramount. And we need, you know, we need not a focus on, you know, what these the so-called success of these camps and how effective it is. We need to actually enable people to remain in their communities and address the reasons why they're being forced out. Because none of this is a solution to what's happening in South Africa right now. And, you know, 1 year on, we're going to say how many thousand left South Africa. We're not going to suddenly have, you know, the gap in inequality is closed. We're not going to have, you know, unemployment below 10%. We're not going to have functioning health systems, because we're not dealing with the root causes.
0: There you go, Dr. Rebecca Walker. Thank you so much for giving us your time and for those very, very important insights. I really appreciate your time.
1: Thank you. Thanks for having me on.
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6: Still tuned in to News and Views. Myself, Salailo Makwidiere. And our next interview is probably brought to you by the Government Communication and Information System. Now, South Africa's democracy is built on one simple but very, very powerful idea. The idea that every citizen has the right to choose who governs them. But that right only has meaning if people understand the electoral process and, I think most importantly, participate in it. Now, with the 2026 local government elections drawing closer, the IEC, the Independent Electoral Commission, is intensifying its voter education campaign to ensure that South Africans are informed, are prepared, and most importantly, are ready to make their voices heard at the ballot box. Joining us this morning is Diana Mola, Regional Outreach Officer at the Independent Electoral Commission, to give us more insight on how exactly they are going about it, how they're going about making sure that all of us as South Africans participate in this very, very important democratic process. Mr. Anna, thank you so much for joining us. Welcome to News and Views. Really appreciate you giving us the time.
7: Hi, good morning to you, Salo, and good morning to our listeners. And thank you very much for the warm welcome.
6: No, pleasure is all ours. And I want to start and jump right into our conversation. I want to start with the basics. You know, we often hear people say, you know, especially in the townships and the far-flung areas and villages of our country, people say, you know what, my vote doesn't make a difference. You know, the decisions of who's going to be the next leader is already predetermined. We know who's going to win the elections. Why is it important, specifically for the IEC, to make people understand that their single vote is very, very important in a democracy like that of South Africa?
7: I think think it's very important, and it actually takes the precedence from what transpired in terms of our democracy. And it is just as important for us to start by recognizing the profound impact that comes with each vote. And I'm saying this because any vote, you know, as much as we participate in our democracy, it actually strengthens, you know, the chain of the South African democracy. Mm. Why is it important? There are so many reasons that one can attach to that, but voting is a reminder for us as it relates to the hard-earned right to self-determination and equality. And as we vote as South Africans, we honor the struggle of our past, and we take the responsibility of having to make sure that we make our future better. And of course, as voting as South Africans, it actually ensures the achievement that was obtained in 1994, and also it strives in having to make sure that our democracy evolves, our democracy becomes strong, and it also gives us the right in having to make sure that, you know, we don't just become passengers in the progress or in the development of our country, but we also become part of the whole process. And of course, it also ensures that people are afforded a chance in having to voice out, you know, to make their choices, in having to ensure that they have the people that they want to represent them, to lead them, to also be party to the development with. Because basically, when you participate in elections, you are basically coming into a contract with the person that you've voted for. Because you are saying to this person, go and speak for me, go and represent me. And you therefore have to hold that person accountable. And most importantly, it also it earns me the right, or the voter a right, in having to influence policies, in having to make some influence in terms of governance, and having to make sure that the composition of the government that is going to be there, that is going to be sitting on behalf of the voters, it is a collective decision of the electorate. But most importantly, it is your voice. It gives you the right to talk. It gives you the right to question. It gives you the right to even say, but why not? Why they say and not why that way? You know, it is the power that goes with your having to influence the values, the power of having to influence, you know, the decision that affects the communities and the country at large. And it is the right thing to do. For that reason, that we encourage people to always participate in issues of governance as well as voting.
6: And I think that's the bottom line. It is the right thing to do. I want to come to, you know, the work that the IEC does, because many people know that, you know, the IEC runs elections, but there's so much more to your work. What exactly is the commission's mandate, and why voter education is such an important part of it?
7: Absolutely. There's a lot beyond just voting. You would know that the IEC is a Chapter 9 institution. We're established in terms of the Constitution, and we are established in having to make sure that we strengthen the South African constitutional democracy. But over and above that, we have constitutional mandates, and these are having to manage the national, provincial, as well as local government elections. But we also have the responsibility of having to make sure that we ensure that those elections are free and fair. But more so, after the people have voted, we have the responsibility of announcing those outcomes, the results of the elections. But we also have the legislative mandates. And one of those is for us to promote voter education. And when we promote voter education, basically, we interact with all communities at all times, inside and outside of election years, so as to inform them, to educate them, to encourage them, to give them hope, and to make sure that at the end of it all, they take the responsibility of having to make sure that they participate in elections. And this on its own will then empower those that are going to be representing us as a national sphere of government to formulate proper policies because we shall have made input, but also provide some input as it relates to our provincial legislatures, as it relates to the competencies, but more so also assist in having to make sure that our municipalities, our municipal councils are in a position in having to make sure that they also

0: formulate systems and procedures, structures and organizational systems that are going to make sure that they give service delivered to our people. We educate, we inform, we engage in a lot more other activities to everyone, all constituencies, without any favor or prejudice. And those are some of them that you do.
1: Let's talk about, you know, those practical steps that, you know, the IEC is taking to ensure that every eligible South African knows where, when, and how to vote. I think the period of the 2026 local government elections is nearing very, very close. I think November, if I'm not mistaken, is the month that, you know, we'll be heading to the polls. What practical steps have you taken? What kind of activities have you guys put into place to make sure that, you know, people know exactly the process of voting and, as I mentioned, where, when, and how it should go by?
0: Slalo, we continuously engage our communities at different levels, at different areas, you know, different constituencies, like I alluded to earlier on. And we do this with an intention of having to promote, you know, civic democracy, balloting, as well as voter education. And we do this in the form of having interventions like workshops, run workshops, dialogues, roundtables, debates, exhibitions, any other activation that is actually going to give us confidence that we shall have educated and we shall have given out information, disseminated information to those people that would have been there at that point in time. We go to all entities, all stakeholders are very important to us. We go to schools, we go to universities, we go to churches, we interact with NGOs, non-government organizations, we engage with faith-based organizations, we engage with institutions for people with disabilities. Everybody is important. Everyone is important. We actually go to communities, to the people where they are. As I'm talking to you now, we have a court of the people that we pronounce as municipal outreach coordinators. These are our foot soldiers. These are the link of between the IEC and different and the communities out there. They go out, they educate, they go out, even door, we also do door to door, just as to make sure that everybody gets the information. So that is how we reach out to the people. And of course, maybe let me also take this opportunity, you know, and request our listeners to invite us, call us. If you know that you've got a group of about 30 people, 20 people, 50 people, whatever the number, just call us. Let us come and enlighten, let us come and enlighten, let us come and enlighten, let us come and engage those communities as it relates to issues of election processes.
1: One of the programs which I think that you guys have introduced, which really impressed me, is the school's democracy program. Can you give us more insight on that, and why is it so important to try and attract young people, people that are still in school before they're even eligible to vote, to be part of the electoral process?
0: Absolutely. That is one of our special programs. And this is a program that we really hold close to our hearts because we predominantly interact with learners in schools. And this is from primary schools to high schools. And with an intention of having to make sure that we inculcate the culture of responsible democracy, not only just to, you know, engrave it in the brains of the kids that it starts with you now. Before you can even begin to take it elsewhere, it takes the real responsibility now before you can even want to take it out to your community. But of course, yes, we do. We have collaborated with the Department of Education. And this is a program that has been running from, I think, 2013. And of course, we've got a memorandum of understanding with them. And we do several interactions with them or activations with them. And what is even good about it is that it is in line with the curriculum of life orientation as well as social sciences. We have even developed materials that are in line with their curriculum that is sort of a teaching aid or a value add for educators in having to make sure that they win, the IEC win, but most importantly, the learners win. And when the learners win and they grow with that knowledge of having to take responsibility, the community will win. And ultimately, the country becomes a better place for everyone. And yes, we do have it. And

0: predominantly run this program in the month of April, because this is the month that is pronounced as Freedom Month.
1: Mm.
0: Go to school, arrange with them, access the school. We even do mock elections, Lilo.
1: Wow.
0: We do mock elections for our learners, yes. And, you know, setting up the voting station, uphold the integrity that you uphold when you go to normal voting station. Technically, normally is voting stations, because this is where our adults go to. The very same environment that you get to see at the voting station is the very same environment that you uphold even at schools, regardless of the grade that the learners will be in. And we have sample ballot papers, of course. And this we do after we've explained, you know, all the election processes, the elections as systems, and how to go about it, the importance of averting or even avoiding spoiled ballot papers. This is with an intention of having to inculcate the culture of responsibility, to inculcate the culture of having to know that it starts with me now. It starts with me having to acquire knowledge, because when I acquire knowledge, knowledge is power, and I will be able to do the right thing as the citizen of this country. Slalo.
1: I don't think there's anything to add after that, Diana. Thank you so much for joining us. I think this is where we're going to leave our conversation. But yeah, really appreciate the wonderful work that you guys are doing promoting democracy and democratic processes in our country. And yeah, hope we chat again soon. Thank you so much.
0: Thank you very much. It's really a pleasure. I think on behalf of the IEC, we really need to appreciate you guys for affording us these types of platforms, because this is one of the platforms that we are able to reach our communities out there. Thank you very much.
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1: Still tuned in to News and Views, myself, Salilo Makwidiere. And we're going to be wrapping up the show with a very, very important conversation. Government often speaks about taking services to the people, but many South Africans would argue that officials are easier to find during, let's say, an elections campaign than they once they are in office. Well, the Gauteng provincial government is now hoping to change that narrative. This is through a new initiative called the hashtag Imbizo Wednesdays. It's a series of weekly community engagements where members of the executive council, as mayors, senior officials, well, they meet residents face to face, one on one, to try and answer questions and provide updates on government programs and to hear directly about service delivery challenges that people on the ground are facing. The initiative, I think, got officially underway yesterday. I think it was with the Gauteng MEC for Finance, Nkululeko Dunga, holding his first Imbizo Wednesday in El Dorado Park. And yeah, I think it's a wonderful conversation. It's a wonderful initiative, and we want to hear all about it and whether or not the big question will be answered. Will these engagements lead to real action or simply become another platform for government promises? Joining us now is Riva Mpulwane, spokesperson for the Gauteng MEC for Finance. Riva, good morning. Thank you so much for joining us. Welcome to News and Views.
7: Good morning, Silayelo. Thank you so much for having us on the show this morning.
1: Pleasure is all ours.
7: Listeners as well.
1: Pleasure is all ours, and I'm really, really excited to be chatting to you about this because I think this is a really wonderful initiative. Let's start with the basics. What exactly is Imbizo Wednesday, and why has the Gauteng provincial government decided to introduce it now?
7: Just to give a brief background what Imbizo Wednesday is. So it is a weekly public engagement initiative of the Gauteng provincial government, where all MECs, those are your members of the executive council, have to engage directly with communities across the province. And this initiative these initiatives aim is to bring the government closer to the people by providing updates on government programs, service delivery, and provincial priorities, while creating an opportunity for the residents to directly engage with your MECs and your mayors, so that they can vent out, and if they need to complain about service delivery or things that they are generally not satisfied about.
1: And I think that's really, really wonderful. And I think that's what a lot of members of the community are always requesting, you know, to have those one-on-one engagements with government representatives, whether it's provincial or national. I think that's what's missing over the years. But this is not the first time that government has held community meetings before. What makes Imbizo Wednesdays different from the other public participation initiatives we've seen in the past?
7: Look, more than anything, of course, the residents of Gauteng might think that this initiative is coming now because elections are just around the corner.
1: Mm.
7: So the premier, because he's the driver behind this directive, which is the Imbizo Wednesday, the most important thing is for government really to start interacting with its people. It has to be an ongoing program. It should not be limited for a certain period, specifically when we are about to go for elections. So it is going to be an ongoing program, even post-elections, so that the government is forever in touch with the residents of Gauteng, making sure that they deliver services that the residents of Gauteng need.
1: And I think it was yesterday where I think it's the MEC Nkululeko Dunga, he had his first Imbizo Wednesday out in El Dorado Park. Were there some, you know, key issues that residents have raised during that engagement? And what was it a success? Was it what the province envisioned it to be?
7: Of course, it was a very fruitful engagement that we had with the community of El Dorado Park. And I'm going to dive into some of the issues that the communities are mainly complaining about. And just to give a background, so as we were going to El Dorado Park, already we had an ongoing program by one of our business units within Gauteng Provincial Treasury, which specifically deals with enterprise supplier and development program. And it was there since the 8th of July, and it's ending on the 23rd of July. And this program is in collaboration with your City of Joburg and the Department of Economic Development, where they specifically target the

0: SMMEs in order to educate them so that they can comply when coming to your procurement standards and procedures and when they bid for tenders. So when we got there, already we had community members that were there to be assisted. Mostly it was the SMMEs. And so most of the issues raised by these SMMEs speaks to how frustrated they are, that they continuously fill in your RFQs and submit, but there's nothing fruitful that comes out of them filling in the RFQs. They never get business from the Gauteng provincial government. And also appreciating that, of course, now with the Golden Highway Road being currently revamped, and I think two other schools in the area being, there's construction going on there, but they complain that community members are not being absorbed into these projects so that they can also be empowered, mainly because they want to curb your unemployment rate, which is extremely high in the area. And the crime rate is also extremely high. There's a lot of drug abuse. And they also alluded to appreciating the initiative that the Premier, Mr. Banyaza Lusuthi, has taken in making sure that he intervenes by calling in your SANDF to be in the area to assist your subs, and making sure that they curb the crime rate in the area. So, and some of the issues, if you will allow me to get into those issues, there's one businessman that said, he's a panel beater and a mechanic. He used to rent a place to do his work at Linksfield. Mm-hmm. But unfortunately, because he cannot afford rental anymore, he had to now move out of that space, go back home. And unfortunately, bylaws do not allow him to trade from the backyard of his home. So now he's sitting there at home idling, no work to do. So then the SMMEs are asking the Gauteng provincial government to intervene in making sure that they give SMMEs access to land, spaces where they can be able to trade freely, and also, of course, assist in making sure that they provide those equipments for them to be able to do their work, and also bringing in your skills development communities, so that community members can forever be the interventions in making sure that community members are having the right skills to do the work.
1: Empowered.
0: Thank you so much. So, and he was saying, we want to empower our youth as well in the area because of the high unemployment rate. We want to empower them by passing on and with transformation skills to these young people. But we cannot do so because we have no access to land or spaces where we will be able to trade, and we have no access to equipment. And they also lamented on not having access to loans and grants. And for them to be able to have access to the capital so that at least they can buy those equipments and then be able to trade. And some of the issues that were also raised, so they also complained that in this business centers or your community centers, there are no access to Wi-Fi. And more than anything, when you are a business person, you would want access to Wi-Fi in order to use your smartphone or your laptop. So those are some of the things that they complained about. And the agency was able to provide solutions for some of the problems. And of course, some would want the MEC to now go back to the drawing board and engage with the relevant stakeholders to make sure that we come up with solutions that are going to empower our residents in Gauteng, and not only because elections are around the corner, but it has to be an ongoing engagement. And if you will allow me, Silayelo, to also point out that this Imbizo Wednesday actually finds us as Gauteng Provincial Treasury under the leadership of MEC Nkululeko Dunga. We've, from the onset when Honorable Nkululeko Dunga took on office, from the onset, he made sure that he takes the

0: services to the people. You would remember that we were the one of the first departments to take a media briefing to Dube Hostel, a place where you would hardly see your top of government officials even going there. We've taken services to our people, and because we want to have a direct link between even yourselves as the media, you are then able to go in those areas to do your coverage live, seeing the real issues that the people are experiencing. It compels you as media people to be able to draw that direct link and see that the interventions that are needed urgently to make sure that these people are assisted immediately. We have also gone to Magause in Jimiston Primrose, one of the biggest informal settlements in Gauteng, to have our media briefing regarding the audit outcomes of the 2024-2025 in Gauteng province. And when you go to the communities, we're not only going there as a show off. In fact, before we can even engage, before we can even go to the communities, we then take it upon ourselves to engage with the community members to hear what is it that they are complaining about and how best can we then assist in bringing in the relevant stakeholders to make sure that they do indeed attend to the cries of our people. And we have consistently done that. So this Imbizo Wednesday comes at a time where we've actually been on this road of making sure that we directly go to our people.
1: Thank you. No, very, very important. Last question before I let you go, Riva. This is all good and well. It's a brilliant concept. But I think many residents of the province of Gauteng will have the question of how they can be able to track the progress on some of these commitments that have been made during these engagements. So in other words, is there a mechanism for accountability post these engagements that we can always refer to?
0: Of course. It would be a fruitless exercise for the MEC to be going to all these communities to hear what is it that they're complaining about and not come back with feedback and solutions. It will be totally a fruitless exercise. So what happens is that we go to the communities to hear what is it that they're complaining about. And then we compile a report, which the MEC will then table at EXCO. That's where he'll be with all his counterparts, of course, led by the Premier himself. And that's where they are then able to put their heads together to make sure that they provide solutions and make sure that they employ the relevant stakeholders to back to the people. So there will be a tracking mechanism, and we will be going back to Eldorado Park. They pleaded with us to come back because there's a lot that they really want to ventilate on, and we will be doing so, and we will show some of the interventions that the Gauteng provincial government will be putting in place for everyone to see.
1: I think going to leave on that note, Riva Mpulwane, thank you so much for joining us. Really, really appreciate you giving us the time this morning.
0: Thank you, Slelo. Have a great day, further.
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3: We're going to be kickstarting the show with a very, very concerning and important conversation. And it's one that we don't think about every day. Millions of us climb into our cars, we board taxis or wait for buses without giving a lot of thought to what we are breathing in. We complain about traffic, especially here in Joburg, the rising fuel prices, the potholes on our roads. But what if the biggest danger on our roads isn't an accident? There's new research from the University of Johannesburg which has found that communities in central and southern Johannesburg, I found this very, very concerning because our offices are right in the south of Johannesburg. That research found that people living in and around those communities are exposed to significantly higher levels of harmful vehicle emissions. The study estimated that more than 500 premature deaths every single year in the city are linked to pollution from older vehicles. Hey, it's a scary and very, very uncomfortable conversation because it almost forces us to ask difficult questions. Why are poorer communities, as always, carrying the burden of heavier pollution? Are our vehicle emission laws simply too weak? And as South Africa continues to import older secondhand vehicles and people keeping their older vehicles on our roads, are we unknowingly almost creating a public health emergency? Should there be a bit more education around it and the damage that our older vehicles are causing? So we'll be trying to answer all of those questions, and joining us now to do exactly that is Witemogelo Kwakwa, Program Manager for Air Quality and Environment at the University of Johannesburg's Process Energy and Environment Technology Station. Witemogelo, good morning. Thank you so much for joining us.
4: It's only a pleasure. Thank you so much for the invitation. It's good to meet you.
3: No, thank you. Likewise. I want to jump right into it. You know, I just came through the research and it was very, very scary. If you can just give us a short synopsis of it for our listeners, what it's all about, what did you guys uncover in this research? And most importantly, are there any mitigating factors that can be put in place to make sure that this doesn't happen? I mean, 500 deaths every year, one can calculate in the last 10 years how many deaths were that. It's really concerning.
4: Yeah, it is actually, like you're saying, a health crisis. I'm currently attending the Africa Clean Air Forum where we're discussing all of this air quality issues, and I had been invited to speak on the transport and inequity around exactly what this report is talking about. So basically what we have done together with the ICCT and the Clean Air Fund was we did a roadside emissions testing. So there's equipment on either side of the road, and we made sure to have our sites located all around the city of Johannesburg, northwest, southeast, to see who's coming in from Tshwane in and out, to see, like you said, the results found that in the central and the south, especially, those were the highest affected areas. And then essentially, this can be translated, like you're saying, by health experts who can quantify it in amount of premature deaths, in amount of lung disease, you know, all of these illnesses that can be associated. And what we have done with that data is we've been able to provide the city and, I mean, everyone, it was launched this week, Monday, actually, with empirical evidence that can back you up if you're saying, look, we want to intervene with cleaner fuels as a strict standard in our country, which is something we do need to do. We've done other research around the Euro 6 standards, which are emission standards. It was specifically related to heavy duty vehicles, but the notion from that and merging together with this one very nicely is that as South Africa in particular, because that's where we're based, we need to move to having better fuel quality so that we have less PPM emitted from our cars, considering our socioeconomic context that in the central and the south, that's where you do find your oldest vehicles. That's where you do get your biggest quantities of minibus taxis and larger buses as well, because people rely on public transport. And I think in these two areas, you might be able to concur that it is also where people are less formally housed. So that's also an issue, because that means there are people living on land that was vegetated or could be vegetated to help with absorbing all of this pollution, as opposed to in your urban and suburban areas where every house is located sparsely and it's full of trees, there's no traffic, you know? So, yeah, I hope that that answers your question and gives you a good idea of what we found and what we can do about it.
3: It did, but I still have a lot more questions, because one other question that comes to my mind is, how did then researchers determine that it was air pollution from vehicles specifically that contributed to this death, rather than, I don't know, health conditions or any other kind of pollution, which, as you mentioned, especially in informal settlements and areas that are maybe close to some industrial areas, that could also be a factor. So the fact that it is specifically from vehicles, do we know how that was determined?
4: A lot of studies have been done on vehicle emissions in particular, and health risk assessments. It's one of the tools that is used to translate people's exposure to a certain pollutant that you're focused on. So there are standards and equations, calculations that do exist to be able to for us to translate that information into health data. So because this was specifically focused on vehicles, it follows the standard research avenue of vehicles, quantities, which pollutants in particular, and what are those pollutants related to in terms of people's health. Then you can assume the calculations based on that. Yeah. So, for example, you have your nitrous oxides, which irritates your lungs. You've got particulate matter that can go, if it's small enough, deep into your lungs and even into your bloodstream, right? And you've got your carbon monoxide that comes out as well. That reduces your access to clean air, to oxygen delivery from the environment. And you've also got your hydrocarbons, which contribute to the ozone and smog. So there's a very deep researched relationship between each of these pollutants and the health impact. So you're able to do that.
3: Very fascinating and very, very concerning. I want us to take a quick break. When we come back, I want to focus on environmental inequality. And I think you touched on it quite briefly also, the fact that, you know, these are the people that are affected are mostly coming from lower income communities, and they appear to be carrying, you know, the biggest burden of air pollution. So I want us to unpack just briefly on that and to answer the question on whether or not this is not just an environmental issue, but also an environmental justice issue, because I don't think that's spoken about enough. But we'll do that after this short break.
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3: Welcome back. You're still tuning in to News and Views. Myself, Salilo Makwidiere. I'm still in conversation with Buitumelo Kwakwa, Program Manager for Air Quality and Environment at the University of Johannesburg's Process, Energy and Environment Technology Station. And yeah, we're having a really as much as it's fascinating, it's very, very concerning. The issue around research that they conducted, which found that older vehicles have been tied to at least 500 deaths in Johannesburg, and the southern and central part of Johannesburg has experienced much higher pollution levels compared to other parts of the city. And but Dumelo, thank you so much for staying with us. Before we went on to that short break, I wanted to look specifically at one of

0: the striking findings of this research, the fact that lower income communities appear to be the biggest, biggest bearers of the burden of this pollution. Is this becoming an environmental justice issue rather than simply an environmental one?
1: It has always been, in my eyes, an environmental justice issue. I think if you look specifically into the context historically of South Africa, there are certain areas that have been built systematically to be away from the city towns, to be on the outskirts. And that's what we call our low and middle income communities, right? So what happens with them is that they are overpopulated, which means that there is so much action happening and not enough environmental absorption that is able to take place because there's no vegetation, there's no trees, like I mentioned earlier. And also with our socioeconomic context, you find that in these areas, these people are probably of the lesser earning bracket.
0: Mm.
1: That means their vehicles are much older. That means they are relying on public transport to get to and from the city center or industry or wherever, you know, the main business is happening. So it has always been a justice problem in my eyes that we need to approach this with equity. I understand we are chasing, you know, the national and global movement towards let's get EVs, let's do this and all of that. But we also need to understand that every country has its own context that we need to look at. We need to first deal with the fact that those areas are overpopulated. Let's get people in proper infrastructure, proper housing. Let's afford them the opportunity to participate in our movement. And this is something I spoke about yesterday at the forum, to say that when we're looking at investment and where to put our efforts, we must start with the smallest and most bottom actions. That way we can get people up to a place where at least the burden is, it can be gray area equal, but it's less, you know, it must be less focused. Otherwise, what we're doing is that we are progressing the urban and suburban areas and then making sure that now this gap that we already have socioeconomically is only getting wider. Because if we don't support these communities that are bearing the brunt, the burden, I mean, they barely have access to good healthcare facilities in their vicinity. If we don't support them, then we're basically, you know, just leaving them out to fend for themselves. So in my eyes, it's always been a justice and equity issue. And just to clarify quickly for your listeners, the name is Buitemogelo.
0: Buitemogelo.
1: Someone completely different. Yeah.
0: No, sorry for that, Buitemogelo, and thank you. I'm going to come to, you know, whether or not you guys in your research know or have figured out who are the biggest polluters, what type of vehicles specifically are responsible for most of these harmful emissions. Are we talking about trucks? Is it buses? You know, you touched on taxis and the fact that they are also, you know, a lot of them on our roads, was just private cars, was all of them combined. It doesn't really make a difference which specific vehicle.
1: It is a combination, but I think there are some highlights that I can pull. And I will make sure that I'll give you guys access to the report so that you can also share it as it's been launched, especially this week. We have seen that diesel is a big contributor simply because the PPM is a lot higher. So the fuel of diesel is not always as refined as could be, right? And this is often applicable to our older vehicle models. I think now a lot more cars run on petrol, on 93-95 versus diesel. And then it also applies to our heavy duty vehicles, because heavy duty vehicles, cars bought in 2001 that a family has kept because it's the only one they have, those things stay on the road for so long that even their internal maintenance equipment struggles to keep up. And that's when you start to see the Patco buses with the black smoke, you know, that tells you that that is a very old vehicle that works a lot and it probably travels a lot. So what it's carrying is almost a a weapon of mass destruction, but don't quote me on that one.
0: I'm quoting you directly. I mean, it's killing people. 500 deaths a year. I mean, if it was any other weapon, it

0: definitely be described as that.
1: Yeah. Something interesting, though, was that taxis didn't form as high percentage of the vehicles that we expected, but the amount of their pollution is between, I think, 30 and 40% of the total. So they're not a big fraction of taxis, but they amount for a lot, according proportionally to all of the pollution. So that also then speaks to, because we had access to the number plates, we were able to see when was the vehicle registered, how big is it, and, you know, that kind of detail without going into people's personal details. And we saw that a lot of these vehicles, they are the older ones. And when you look again at our justice and socioeconomics, it's because people cannot afford to buy new cars. Taxi owners are probably still using those
0: the Super 16 Lidisi, correct.
1: The Karakara.
0: They're
1: still using those because a Quantum now, it's $1 million, you know? So some people are just, I mean, they're not deliberately trying to kill people, but it's that they are economically unable to keep up at this point. And we can see that with the rising cost of everything in this country that... I'll just hang on to my little 2001 Toyota Conquest because that's what I can do. It can get me to work and back.
0: It's reliable, Witte Mogelo. It's reliable. That's what we're told. When you buy a car, get a reliable car, but you're not told that a few years down the line you'll be killing people. And I want to comment that because we're quickly running out of time on the age factor, because I think that's what's at the center of this research here. What is old in this context? What do you consider an older vehicle? Is it 10 years old, 15 years old? And I'm not sure if you can answer this because maybe you're not a car expert, but do we also know why are older engines so much more dangerous compared to modern vehicles?
1: I can answer a bit of the latter question. Can't be definite on the numbers there on old. But as manufacturing development technology gets better, a lot of refinements are happening in the engines, in the car itself, right? Making sure that it's more fuel efficient. I think right now you'll find a lot of cars are more fuel efficient, so there's less emissions coming from them. They have more electronic based systems and all of that. So as time goes on and they get better with their technology, they're even able to provide things like filters inside the vehicle to make sure that these emissions don't leave the car. So it's really just that we're developing technology, we're developing research, and manufacturers are keeping up to try to minimize the health impact. And I think our refineries need to do the same very, very soon. It would be nice to see us running at Euro 6 emission standards, because South Africa, out of all the world, we're the only one still operating on Euro 2. Euro 6 only allows for a 10 ppm emission from both diesel and petrol. So you can imagine we would be standing in a much better place if we could just jump over to that standard, make sure our fuels are correct, and then also capacitate the people with older vehicles and the more, I'll call them dangerous vehicles, capacitate them to keep up, you know, support them where they need the support to be able to reach what we want to do as a country, to relieve ourselves of this health burden and have less people related to mortality by air quality.
0: What could be done by government right now or by the relevant authorities, which could be the first step in trying to mitigate, you know, this problem before it gets out of hand? Because unlike some countries on the continent, South Africa, I don't think has gotten to a point where we are importing a lot of older vehicles from, you know, different parts of the world, like, you know, China or some parts of Europe. You still get newer cars that are imported directly in South Africa. Some are assembled here in South Africa. So that's one aspect. Is there anything at this moment that the government can do before the issue completely gets out of hand?
1: It's already out of hand. We're trying to reel it back in. I think something that I would personally advise the government to focus on is ensuring that we better the fuel standards. Because if we can say that we are going to Euro 6, that means only 10 ppm fuel is allowed, and that we refine our fuel to support that 10 ppm limit, then we've already cut out a whole chunk of things, because currently we've got 50 ppm, even 100 ppm that these huge machines are running on, the trucks, the buses, because they travel such long distances. But it's really bad. So I think the first step

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5: And you're still tuned in to News and Views on myself, Salila Makudir, and I'm still in conversation with Mavis Kanjuma, Education Coordinator in ZEP Coordinating Committee. And yeah, man, she's painting a very, very bleak picture. The fact that some school-going children are essentially being pulled out of school. Some are in matric, some are in grade 7, grade 10. Very, very critical time for their education. And they have to relocate, go back to Zimbabwe, or some of them have to stay home because their fears of attacks, their fears that they might be pulled out of schools. Others, their parents can't afford school fees anymore because they can't go to work because of what's currently happening in South Africa. Mavis, thank you so much for staying with us. Before we went on to that short break, I just wanted to get insight on the general mood amongst Zimbabweans who are in South Africa, particularly those that are ZEP holders. This is a document that allows Zimbabweans to work, to study, to have businesses here in South Africa. It is legal documentation. Is there fear also from those that are documented that they might be targeted, they might be attacked? You mentioned others are pulling their children out of schools, which is the core of this conversation. But generally, what's the mood amongst the Zimbabwean ZDP community holders here in South Africa over the events of the last couple of weeks?
6: Okay, most of the ZTP holders have been experiencing the same issue because we're in our ZTP community, we always have discussions. If anyone has any challenges, we've got WhatsApp groups, we've got groups where we communicate. So we have managed to realize that most of the people are complaining about being arrested whilst you have your documents. The police is arresting you whenever they see you, especially with the memorandum that was put out by our minister concerning our permits being valid. If you find out, most of the government organizations

0: and they are not aware of it.
1: Mm.
0: For example, if you go to the bank, if you go to the police, when you show them your documents, I can give an example. There's one, the TP holder, who was attacked, and they saw a number of things in his house. He went to complain at the police, but when they checked his passport and saw his permit, they said it was not valid. He explained to them, no, it is valid. The minister said, up until now, it is still valid. But it's unfortunate that they will say they do not know about it. So these are some of the challenges that we are facing. The Minister of Pharmacy said the permit is still valid. But when you go out there, for example, the banks, like I've mentioned, the police, the government, wherever you go, when you need necessary help, they will turn us down, saying, no, the permit is not valid, which is a serious concern.
1: And what would be the next step now for ZEP holders in particular? Because this is a very, very special group of people, and you guys essentially have enjoyed similar kind of rights and benefits that South Africans do enjoy. What do you see as the next step to also, you know, go back home or to try and make sure that the relevant authorities here in South Africa educate every sector and every sphere, whether it's in business or it's in security, as you mentioned, the police or the private sector, about ZEP holders and what kind of benefits and rights they should be enjoying?
0: I think they should educate everybody. They should educate all the departments, all the governments, so that they will know that we are also part of the South African people. We are not here illegally, but we are here legal. And we must also get the benefits. For example, now we've been here for so long. Most of us, we've been here since 2010. And all our life we've been here. We have made homes. We have families. Our children are born here. It's not easy just to go back home and start afresh. You know, you will be a bigger foreigner back home in Zimbabwe. Just imagine how many years you've been here and that you just have to go today. You are told, go back to Zimbabwe. You will be the biggest foreigner there because things have changed there. Mm. Now we are familiar with things here and we have actually made this our home. We've been working here. Our children are born here. We've made friends. It's a lot. It's a lot. And it's very, very frustrating, if I may say.
1: And I think that's one aspect that's not spoken about enough. The fact that some migrants have been here in South Africa for so long that this is now home. Back home, Zimbabwe, for example, would be, you know, foreign for them. I want to come back to, you know, the education aspect here. What advice are you giving parents right now who are also considering pulling their kids out of school? Should they, you know, do that for, you know, safety over fears that their children may be targeted? Or should they continue sending their children to school despite some of those fears? Or what conversations are you having right now with parents that are having those fears?
0: Okay, most of the parents who are affected, we cannot tell them what to do because they know where they are, they know where their children are schooling, whether it's safe for them or not. So anyone who makes up their mind that they want to go back home to Zimbabwe, those are the people that we want to support so that when their children are back home, they will get the proper education. They will not miss school. Right now, people in Zimbabwe, they are at school. Here in South Africa, we are still on school holidays. So if they are back home, most of them who are there already, I'm sure it's actually disturbing. They are seeing other children are going to school and they are at home, which is not good.
1: And also, is there an opportunity right now, as you mentioned, we are right in the middle of the year, that some of these children could be admitted in some of the schools in Zimbabwe, or maybe this year is a waste, they should just wait for the next year so that they can start with school?
0: What we are proposing right now, we are actually appealing to the Department of Education in both South Africa and Zimbabwe to urgently put places, if they can put places that the children can be in schools right now. Yes.
1: Mm-hmm. And just looking, you know, beyond this crisis, and this is my final question, what message would you like to leave South Africans with who maybe see this purely as an immigration issue rather than a children's rights issue? Because as I mentioned in my intro, the South African law is quite simple. Every child has a right to education, despite whether they are documented or not, or whether they're an immigrant or they're not. That's why you have children admitted to schools even though they don't have documents. Or what message do you have to South Africans who maybe don't see that aspect and just see it purely as an immigration issue?
0: Well, I would say, especially for the children who've got parents who are well documented, I would advise that as the South African people, that we see them as part of them, because every child is your child. If a child does not have proper education, the children are the future leaders of tomorrow. I would advise that they will not stop the kids from going to school, because it's even happening from the teachers. There is one parent who came complaining that my child was telling me, my teacher was saying, "You, why are you still here?" And it's so sad when it's coming from a teacher who is a parent as well. We expect the teachers to be protecting the children when they are at school. That's what we expect. So my final words would be like, can we just live as Ubuntu and try to accommodate the children who are here, who are at school, if possible? That's my plea to everyone who can hear me.
1: And I think I'm going to leave it on that note. Mavis Kanjuma, education coordinator in ZEP. She's also part of the coordinating committee. Thank you so much for giving us more insight on this very concerning story. And I hope we chat again soon.
0: Thank you so much for having me.
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1: We're going to be going to our international news feature because just a few weeks ago, there was, shall we say, cautious optimism that diplomacy between the United States of America and Iran might prevent a wider regional war in the Middle East. But today, those hopes appear to be fading away rapidly. The United States has reimposed its naval blockade on Iranian ports, so they say, saying it is responding to repeated Iranian attacks on commercial shipping in the Strait of Hormuz. At the same time, American forces have launched fresh attacks on Iranian military infrastructures, all while Iran has retaliated with missile and drone attacks targeting U.S. military facilities in Bahrain, Kuwait, and Jordan. And yeah, it's a conflict that is increasingly pulling, I think, the Gulf states into a very, very precarious position and threatening one of the world's busiest energy corridors and raising fears of another oil shock that could be felt from here in Johannesburg to Tokyo. The Strait of Hormuz, I think we all know by now, handles roughly a fifth of the world's seaborne oil trade, making every escalation a matter of global concern. So, how dangerous is this moment? Are we witnessing a carefully calibrated military pressure or the early stages of a much wider regional conflict? Or are we at something that might resemble a Cold War of some sort between Iran and the United States of America? Going to be interesting. Joining us now is a Middle East scholar and analyst, Dr. Ali Al-Sayyak, who's been very, very important when it comes to giving us, I think, a feel of what's happening out in the Middle East when all of this is happening, and is joining us via our virtual platform. Doc, thank you so much for joining us. Assalamu alaikum. Really appreciate you joining us once again.
2: Wa alaikum salam, salaylo. Great to be here again.
1: No, pleasure's all ours. I want us to jump right into it and maybe begin with the latest developments. The U.S. says it has reinstated its naval blockade on Iranian ports. What exactly has changed over the past couple of days from your perspective? What do you think prompted the United States of America to once again bring us back to where we were just after the 20th of February earlier this year?
2: So when we look at the MOU, Article 5 of the MOU talks about how within the 60-day period, Iran is meant to be the one that's administering and facilitating passage through the Strait of Hormuz. However, the United States, given that they signed this, and many analysts call this a surrender document, I call this a postponement document, to be honest, because it seems like the United States signed a document that they did not agree with. And what that did is it limited the amount of hostilities. Of course, there were attacks every once in a while, but it wasn't to the point of what we're seeing today, which I think resembles all-out war once again. What the United States has tried to do is bypass the Strait of Hormuz by telling ships to go through Omani waterways, which obviously still pass through the Strait of Hormuz. Iran saw this as a direct violation of Article 5 of the Memorandum of Understanding. And so it started to warn the ships until they saw that the ships passing through are essentially a threat against the authority of Iran in terms of maintaining their control over the Strait of Hormuz. So they started to attack the ships. In response, the U.S. did not want Iran to feel very comfortable doing this. So they attacked Iran, and then we entered into the escalation trap where each country is now targeting the other and cannot de-escalate without losing face. And now it's really just becoming a world of its own. Not even Donald Trump, who is an expert at changing course, can really change course as we speak right now. So things seem to be going worse by the second, really.
1: Oh, very, very concerning state of affairs there. But I want to come to what could potentially be the strategic objective here from, you know, the U.S. point of view. Is the blockade designed to weaken Iran economically? Is it designed to force Iran back to negotiations? Or, I don't know, prepare for a

0: broader military campaign. There were talks of even a ground invasion from, you know, some circles of the United States. What's the strategic objective? What's the end game?
1: That's a great question, Salelo. And when we look at the blockade, I think this is, you know, a failed attempt by Donald Trump to put added pressure on Iran. We know that the blockade didn't really do much to pressure Iran to come to the negotiation table. If anything, the Iranian closure of the strait is far more effective than Trump's blockade. I'm not sure. We have some idea of who is advising Donald Trump, but clearly the person advising Donald Trump either doesn't know what he's talking about or is intentionally getting Trump deeper into this hole, which inevitably is not within the interest of the United States. That's number one. Number two, in terms of the ongoing strikes, and these strikes have been going on even during the ceasefire period, and they are really mostly concentrated on the lands that are near the Strait of Hormuz, particularly the islands as well. And when you look at the targets that they are striking, we're talking about military posts, ports. We're also looking at places that have radars, even a desalination plant recently in one of the islands. I think that they're one of the main ways we can explain this is that they are gradually trying to wrest control from Iran, weaken these very key positions that help them maintain their control over the Strait of Hormuz, preparing for limited ground invasions of these areas. That's how I'm reading the situation at the moment. The other explanation is that, and these are not necessarily mutually exclusive, that the United States is attacking these places within Iran, around the Strait of Hormuz, in order to pressure Iran to come back to the negotiation table and give them more favorable terms, which I think by now, with anyone with a rational mind and not the psychopathic mindset of Donald Trump, will understand that it's really difficult to break the will of a people that are fighting for survival. And Donald Trump should know this by now, but for one reason or the other, it really hasn't settled in his head that this is a failed policy.
0: I want to talk about Iran's response here. Iran has retaliated by, I think, what was expected of them, because they've been doing this since the war began, targeting U.S. bases. I think Bahrain, Kuwait, and Jordan were some of the latest attacks. Does this kind of approach from Iran risk widening the conflict, or is the pressure to, you know, provoke, you know, some of these Middle Eastern countries into pressuring Trump working this strategy? And how is it all viewed in the wider Middle East?
1: So I take two different approaches to answering this question. Number one, yes, when it comes to Iran striking other Gulf countries, we're seeing them not only strike military posts of connected in some way, shape, or form to the U.S., not necessarily connected to the attacks on Iran, which is also another problematic issue. They're also attacking civilian areas, particularly ports. And this risks widening the conflict and pulling the Gulf deeper into a conflict that it originally and still, I think, does not have an interest of continuing. That being said, when it comes to the United States, I think we need to understand that had it not been for the United States actively disregarding Gulf interests, we would not be in this situation right now. You know, when we're looking at how Iran is widening the conflict, and Iran has openly almost said that widening the conflict is part of its strategy in order to deflect the conflict. The U.S. knows that Iran is going to do this, and they're willing to go forward with it anyway. And part of the reason for this is when the Gulf countries deplete their stockpile of Patriot missiles, interceptor missiles, one of their key ways of replenishing those is by buying more from U.S. companies, and that helps U.S. lobby interests, such as, you know, arms companies. We're talking about the Raytheons and the Rolls-Royces, for example. And what we see here is that this is a war that does not benefit the Gulf states. It doesn't benefit Iran. Obviously, Iran has gotten the upper hand now by controlling the Strait of Hormuz. It doesn't help the American public, but it helps very specific lobby interests in the United States, even Donald Trump himself as well. And there are many allegations against him of using insider trading during this ongoing war to reap the benefit in terms of increasing his monetary wealth. That being said, also, I think Iran on numerous occasions has acted very irresponsibly by pulling the Iraqi militias into this conflict to attack my own country, Kuwait. And we've seen this time and time again, and they use the very same strategies. And I've been analyzing this very closely. We see that the Iraqi militias, through affiliated media networks, come up with news stories in order to stoke anti-Kuwaiti hatred, which is a long-standing element that we've seen among segments of the Iraqi populace. And what that does then is it changes public opinion to pushing these Iraqi militias that are aligned with Iran to attack Kuwait. And we've seen numerous drones being launched from Iraqi territories towards Kuwait. And on another point, I've been also studying the supply chain issues that Kuwait has been dealing with. Mm-hmm. Right now, as we speak, obviously, the Strait of Hormuz is not available at the same level as it once was for Kuwait. So prices are increasing. Companies, businesses are trying to find different ways to get their products into Kuwait. And one of those ways is through Iraq. And what the Iraqis have done, not necessarily the government, keep in mind Iraq is a very deeply fragmented state and society, unfortunately. But these Iraqi militias that are aligned with Iran, they've been limiting the amount of vans, lorries, that go into Kuwait from 200 to 20, according to some of the people that I've interviewed or spoken to regarding this. So we are being choked. And at the same time, the United States is disregarding this completely, not keeping our interest in at heart. And that is a huge problem that we have to bear in mind also.
0: Oh, I want to come to, I think, an element of this war that for some reason seems to be slipping away. You know, it's not spoken about as much as it needs to be spoken about. And it is the reason why we ultimately find ourselves here. The proverbial tail that wags the dog, the Israeli factor. Why are suddenly we not talking about them and the impact that they've had on this war? And what's happening in the southern parts of Lebanon, which I think some people even assume it's the reason why we're back to where we are, because one of the demands that Iran made for a complete ceasefire was the fact that it comes full circle. It comes with Israel backing out of the southern part of Lebanon. They haven't done that. And some people believe, well, that's one of the major reasons, amongst others, obviously, the United States of America, obviously not, you know, coming into the negotiations in full faith. At least that's what Iran believes, that they're not negotiating in good faith. Another one could be the conversations around Iran's nuclear ambitions. But one aspect which is not spoken about enough is Israel. From your perspective, where are they in the broader conversation around this war? And why are they not featured as much when we look at actions and the conversations that are being had on why we ultimately find ourselves returning where we are?
1: I think when we look at Israel, they have been featured regularly. However, over the past week or two, we've seen them almost take a backseat role in terms of the media discussions. Of course, they have played a massive and a primary role, I would argue, in making this war happen in the first place. They have constantly tried to hijack negotiations by attacking Lebanon. When it comes to the MOU, they kept on striking the Dahiya region in Beirut, which caused Iran, Iran reacted by attacking Israel, which, you know, threatened the whole negotiation process. I would clarify that Iran rhetorically says that Israel should leave the south of Lebanon, but clearly that was not a pre-

0: condition for them to agree to a ceasefire.
1: Mm.
0: But they said that the red line is essentially the Dahiya region in Beirut. If they attack the Dahiya region, that is when the negotiations go into the bid. But at the moment, what we see increasingly is that there are a lot of media reports and analysts talking about how Donald Trump has finally been able to no longer listen to Netanyahu, and he got, you know, rid of the Netanyahu influence, etc. Netanyahu is visiting the United States, you know, I think as we speak.
1: So
0: he still has some sort of say in what's happening. People may say that Donald Trump no longer listens to Netanyahu as he once was. But the fact of the matter is, Netanyahu has already won by getting the United States into the escalation trap, getting the United States into this war that they can't get out of, because it is really like a world of its own. That was Israel's role. Israel's role was to get the United States into this war and then take a step back, because they know they don't necessarily need to do more than a little bit of proactive hijacking to get the United States stuck in what looks like, you know, it could be a forever war.
2: Lastly, before I let you go, Doc, just looking ahead in the next couple of days, what are some of the key things that we need to look out for?
0: Sorry?
2: I'm just saying, just before I let you go, just quickly, in the next couple of days, what would you say are some of the key developments that the world needs to look out for regarding this war?
0: I think we need to take a closer look at where the United States is striking the targets that they're attacking in Iran. That is going to give us, and also the Iranian reaction.
1: Are they
0: trying to find a way to de-escalate, or are they you know, using the strategy of escalating the escalation? You know, if we continue to see that pattern, I think we will get closer to a scenario where we start to see the United States actively implementing a limited ground invasion of some islands around Iran. But not mainland Iran yet, I think.
1: Mm.
0: But definitely, they are strategizing right now to see how they can engage in a ground invasion of some of the islands in Iran, or conducting limited ground operations, which I think is a massive escalation. So we need to keep a lookout for those patterns to see if this will unfold or not.
2: Oh, there you have it, Dr. Ali Al-Sayek. Thank you so much for joining us and for always giving us your time. Really appreciate it.
0: Thank you, Salelo.
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1: And we're going to dive right in by talking nutrition, or specifically in today's show, we're going to be focusing on energy drinks and young children. This is, in fact, a growing health concern with our guest. She's a dietitian. She is Jandri Barnard. I think I'm pronouncing that incorrectly. It might be Yandri, but she will correct us on the proper pronunciation of her name. So let's tell you a little bit about Yandri very quickly. She is a registered dietitian, and she completed her master's in dietetics it's a dietetics degree, of course, in 2016 from the University of KwaZulu-Natal, with ongoing studies as a PhD candidate in dietetics and nutrition. Wow, so this is the right person to be talking to about this matter, and let's dive straight in. A very good morning to you. Welcome to the program. And am I saying your name correctly?
2: No, that's fine. Good morning to everyone. I'm very happy to be sharing some nutrition information with you and with the listeners as well.
1: Thank you. So just put me here on track. Is it Jandri or Yandri?
2: Yandri.
1: Okay. Lovely to have you here. You know, I've often wondered about this issue around these energy drinks for children. What I've also noticed is when I go to school sporting events, I see a lot of youngsters are given energy drinks just before the start of a race or a swim, you know, a swimming competition. And I wonder about, you know, the harm or the good that could in fact have on the kids. So let's ask the all-important questions. Why is energy drinks not recommended for children under the age of 18?
2: Okay, so firstly, Julie, an energy drink is a beverage that contains high concentrations of sugar and caffeine, but not only that, it also contains other stimulants like guarana, taurine, or L-carnitine. So that's all dangerous substances to actually take in large amounts. Also, the American Academy of Pediatrics have actually advised against caffeine for children under 12, and this would actually be the same for us here in South Africa. So as the recommendations is that children between the ages of 12 and 18 should not consume more

0: 100 milligrams of caffeine in one day. Remember, this is now equivalent to the amount of caffeine found in one standard cup of coffee, not even a mug, a small cup of coffee. So many energy drinks contain at least 50 to 60 grams of added sugar per can or bottle. And I will also be going into the practicalities later, but this vastly exceeds the recommended daily limits of sugar intake. And also this increases the long-term risk of obesity and type 2 diabetes. So as you've been saying, with energy drinks, it continues to climb the visibility of it and the popularity among children and teens. As you say, you see it at sport events, you see it with school functions, or if someone just quickly goes to the convenience store to buy it. So alarmingly, studies have found that almost one third of teens ages 12 to 17 drink energy drinks on a regular basis. And this is not only for sport events or that they are actually active teenagers. And there have been growing concerns that this is an increased consumption will actually lead to increased health issues.
1: So
0: like the health. Yes.
1: Yandri, let's look at the short and long-term health risks associated with regular energy drinks in young people. I'm kind of looking at your primary school level, because I also noticed a long time ago when we took our kids to primary school, there were parents giving their kids energy drinks. And I always wondered about that, and I think the ages of those kids could have been in the range from 8 to perhaps 10 years old. So what are those? Let's assume those kids were consuming those drinks over a regularly on a 2 or 3 year period. What do you think the long-term effects would be on those kids? And at the same time, let's also look at long-term effects of regular ingestion of energy drinks in young adults, in teenagers.
0: So remember, because children and teenagers, brains and bodies are still developing. Like you're saying, it's a young age, even teenagers. So we're looking, even if teenagers who consume these beverages on a regular basis, they can face immediate physical and psychological side effects, as well as these long-term health risks. So short-term health risks, which we are looking out for, includes cardiovascular impact on their hearts, sleep disruption. We all know children already struggle to sleep and get into sleeping patterns, psychological and behavioral issues. And lots of times we say children are just overactive, but a lot of times it is the drinks and food that they consume. This is also then getting combined with increased anxiety, especially in teenagers. So we're looking at even long-term health concerns. So this was just on a short-term, but long-term, it includes mental health risks, the likelihood of depression and anxiety disorders, even dental damage. Mm-hmm. We don't think of that even, just something practical with excessive sugar intake, cardiovascular disease. And there can even be dependence, as withdrawal symptoms can be experienced if a teenager suddenly stops drinking these energy drinks they've had a few bottles of cans of per day. And it actually works the same way with withdrawal symptoms as other drugs does to the body.
1: Yeah, Andre, let's take the example of children consuming energy drinks before the start of a sporting event, like the example I had made earlier on. So let's assume that in this instance, a teenager, 13, 14, 15 years old, is going to compete in a swim race or swim heats, whatever they refer to. And he or she consumes one or two cans, has a couple of sips of the energy drink just before the start of the race. They may or may not finish the entire can, would they not have used up all of that surplus energy during that sporting activity? Would it not kind of almost been burnt up and then perhaps have no side effects on their health and well-being?
0: Okay, yes, Julie. So there is also, I don't want to say exactly the positive side to it, but there is another side to it as well. Because remember, you're thinking now of sports drinks versus

0: does not always contain as much caffeine. So that's also very important for parents to read the labels of, if they're giving it to children, these drinks. So, but it still contains sugar, sodium, and potassium. So if they're using it for physical activity for short periods, then it's okay. But usually a child never just leaves, takes two sips of a bottle and doesn't finish it, or just leaves the bottle there for afterwards. So mostly they would finish it, or if it's an energy drink, it's according to the flavors that they prefer, but they'll still take, consume it on a regular basis, even if the parents are not aware of it. But as I say, if it's in a very small amount, but this does not usually happen practically.
1: So just give us the difference you talk about. I didn't realize that there is in fact a distinction here. You talk now about sports drinks and you talk about energy drinks. I always thought it was one in the same. Clearly it's not. Could you, you know, apart from the sugar content or the caffeine content, what else can you tell us about the two differences?
0: Well, it's usually with the sports drinks, it is more to replace electrolytes and with any sugars that you've lost on an immediate base. And it's more developed for long-term athletes, like we had the Comrades recently, or cycling, if it's for during the day for long-term events. Not for short events, for sports practices, for children or teenagers, even to use that. So, but even if a child needs some electrolyte replacement, because they do, if they're active, they are participating in different sports, if it's athletics or a team sport or swimming, it's still that you can even, parents can even mix their own sports drinks for children, so which you know what goes in it. So it can be with a third cup of 100% fruit juice, and now especially with a season of citrus, some freshly squeezed orange juice is a good option, two-thirds of cups of water, and even a dash of salt added to it. So this can be something that parents know it's a healthier option, but that they can actually make for the children, and or the children can make for themselves even, if, especially if it's teenagers, and to take that instead of buying the commercial drinks,
1: which are pretty expensive in any event. We're talking with Yandre Barnard. She's a dietitian. We're looking at the impact, the negative impacts of energy drinks on young children. And what she's brought into the conversation as well, which I didn't think of or didn't think there was a distinction, is sports drinks. So we're not only talking about energy drinks, we're talking sports drinks as well, very especially on young people. Stay with us. We're going for our first ad break. We'll be back in a minute or two to continue this important discussion.
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4: We are talking with Yandri Barnard. She is a dietitian. We're looking at the harms, possibly pros and cons around energy and sport drinks. I didn't realize there was a distinction between the two, and we're going to ask Yandri to also talk to us about why is it that people, not necessarily younger people, but even older people, then resort to sport drinks. I guess those people probably party, and they party very hard. But we'll get to that in a minute. I just want to share a little more about Yandri to you, our esteemed listener. I'd like you to know that her research has been presented at various international congresses, and she was also the recipient of a research fellowship at the University of Groningen in the Netherlands, and invited to attend the World Health Summit in Berlin, Germany. She's also a contributing health and food writer for online publications and has received the prestigious Journalist of the Year Award for her articles. Many congratulations to you, Yandri. So, see, we are talking to an absolute expert regarding nutrition. Welcome back, and let's just shift the focus slightly from young people. Let's talk about adults who regularly consume energy drinks. Why would they be doing it? Is it because they need the energy? Is it to give them perhaps a high? And what are the harms in older people, in adults? We're talking 25 plus and over.
5: So remember, this is not only for, as we've spoken earlier, children and teenagers, but it can also be with adults as well. And remember, they usually take even higher consumption, larger amounts of these drinks in. So frequent consumption of these energy drinks actually can lead to acute caffeine intoxication and even behavioral shifts. So this can happen in anyone. And you need to look out for increased heart rate, insomnia, sudden anxiety, aggression, even stomach aches and unexplained tremors and dizziness. So this is important to look out for. And mood swings can even happen. Adults or teenagers can get, suddenly you can hear they've excessive and loud talking for no particular reason, and sudden panic attacks. So this should all be warning signs for the people around you, but also for yourself if you're taking in too much of it, because this can actually become an emergency medical treatment. Because the problem is, a lot of people take a lot of these drinks for certain times to stay awake, maybe for studying for exams, or if they need to drive on the road for long distances. It's now again almost school holidays. And if people are going on the roads again, they want to stay awake, push through, and they take in some extra energy drinks. So usually this, all these reactions happen when they take in too much of the drinks,

0: but also afterwards when they actually have delayed symptoms, and that it's like a drug that they actually stop taking as well. So it gets to the same treatment of it.
1: So clearly what you're saying is that these drinks can become addictive, number one. Number two, obviously, if you stop taking them because you realize they're harmful to your health, you are going to suffer withdrawal symptoms.
0: Because, you know, studies have actually shown, there's been evidence that not only teenagers, but even adults who consume energy drinks are actually more likely to use tobacco, alcohol, and even in the end, illicit drugs, because it's just a sliding scale that you continue on. And there's even substantial evidence in scientific research that suggests that the risk of energy drinks pose a hazardous health risk to adults, teenagers, and children. So we really need to be careful about consuming this.
1: So, Yandri, let me ask you this question. Let's assume you have adolescents, the example I used earlier on, that were consuming energy drinks instead of normal fruit juices and water. When they were between 9 and 12 years old, they did this for about 2 or 3 years in a row, and then, you know, go on and stop drinking it for whatever reason. For that period, the 2 or 3 year period that they were consuming the energy drinks, is there a risk that they could become addicted to illicit drugs later on in life?
0: Studies have shown that there is a possibility with it, because remember, it is also caffeine and sugar is also seen as an addiction drug.
1: Absolutely.
0: That's actually what it comes down to as well.
1: Mm-hmm.
0: So it's not to say that it will happen to your child. Don't everyone get scared suddenly of it, but it is something to look out for, especially if it was an addictive behavior or any addictive behavior that can escalate.
1: If you have preteens or even teenagers in your home, the symptoms that you've described now can be confused with many other conditions. How can parents then ascertain whether the children's behavior, anxiety, withdrawal symptoms are due to the energy drinks that they're consuming, or perhaps something more sinister, like those kids taking illicit drugs? Sorry about that. I forgot to switch off my phone when I started the show. So, any response to that then?
0: Yes, I'd say always be aware of what your children are drinking and eating as well, but beware of their health. Check with children and teenagers that they also get enough sleep. They might just be overtired as well, and this might also be a reason why they're drinking energy drinks, want that extra energy boost. Also important to limit screen time if you allowed in your house, because these days it's almost impossible to not give any screen time to children, but also to limit it, especially 2 hours before bedtime, this is the same for adults as well, as this can actually have an effect on your sleeping pattern, your sleeping habits, and also then the next day on your energy levels. But also this is the same for teenagers, even for us adults, to look out for if you might not have a nutritional deficiency. You can get blood tests done as well to check on your iron levels, vitamin B12, vitamin D levels, and maybe that's part of the reason that your child also grabs an energy drink, or that it's maybe just out of habit. That can also be it, or it can mask a real deficiency problem in their bodies, which you also need to be on the lookout for as a parent. So it's important, you know, they do have mood swings, and there is a lot of stress in schools now on children. But for you as a parent, to look out for these symptoms, to look out of their overall health as well, that they get in their overall nutrition.
1: Finally, Yandri, what about parents who are very concerned about these mood swings? Perhaps they are aware that their children consume energy drinks from time to time, specifically when they're playing sport and so forth. What would be the right course of action? Should they be checked out by a healthcare professional? Because we know when we try to engage our children, and if the conversation is uncomfortable for them, they are not going to tell you the truth. They're not going to be upfront with you. So how do you navigate this conversation with them and try to ascertain what exactly is wrong with the child?
0: Okay, yes, that does. It's usually a problem also between parents and children. But I would say if you do have concerns, go to your health practitioner, GP even, who you trust, who you know your child can talk to as well. And if they need to, just tell them it's a regular checkup. And you can also go for it for yourself as well, to do it as a family. So it's not just on the child that you picking on them to do a health check. Even going to a dietitian, if you want to find out for healthy eating habits, even for some ideas more for sports, nutrition for your child. But I would also say something else. Try and have nutritious foods and drinks available for them as well, that they wouldn't want to take the energy drinks. And simple things like this is something like your fruit-infused water, with fresh fruit cut into water, even with some ginger added to it, unsweetened coconut water, making fruit and yogurt smoothies even at home. Even your water-rich food, which is nutrient-packed, things like watermelon, cucumber slices, strawberries, but also now it's citrus season, oranges, nachos, have it available that they can eat it or even squeeze out the juice of it. And it, in the process, it will give them an energy boost and give that extra vitamin C to them. But now you're going to say it's winter time. But remember, so what's also nice to do is rather looking at your caffeine-free teas. So this is things like with a rooibos, your chamomile, your honeybush teas, and then to rather flavor it yourself at home. So they can then add some cinnamon to it, some ginger, even some apple slices to it, some fruit to it, some lemon slices, making that nice soothing hot drinks, especially if it's now late night studying for them. And instead of that energy drink, rather make them a nice soothing, comforting tea to drink while they're studying.
1: Yandri Barnard, thank you indeed. We've got to leave it there. It was wonderful talking with you regarding energy drinks, the harms of energy and sporting drinks. Thank you so much for your time. Thank you and God bless.
0: Thank you.
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2: And thank you for joining us. A very warm welcome to you, Professor Mbulelo Diasi. And you are going to talk to us about being the national convener of men and boys under the banner of Better Men for Tomorrow campaign. Just give us that a full name and explain to us what that means. Welcome to the show.
3: Thank you so much for having me. I'm Prof. Mbulelo Diasi. I'm the national convener of men and boys parliament under the banner of Better Men for Tomorrow.
2: Okay, thank you very much. I see my producer had made a mistake with not separating the words, and I thought, goodness me, that's the first time I've come across a word like that. I don't even know what it means. So basically, it's Parliament, National Convener for Men and Boys, Parliament under the banner of Better Men for Tomorrow campaign. What inspired this men's sector to create the Boys Assembly, and why is it important for boys to have a dedicated platform to speak openly?
3: I think it's important to explain that this is a collaboration effort. It's different stakeholders in partnership with our government, in particular Department of Social Development at all levels. We all created various campaigns in the past, including Men Championing Change, Boys Championing Change, Better Men for Tomorrow, Better Men for Tomorrow, and we went to Parliament as well to partner with the National Council of Provinces. So government is not alone this time. Civil society is not alone. We work together. Hence, today we decided to station in the Western Cape, Pietersburg community since yesterday. Yesterday, we had a meeting with parents in this area before meeting boys today. And there were a lot of things that were discussed. Fortunately, in all our initiatives, we call social workers, we call doctors, soldiers were also here from National Defense Force, health, military services. Everybody was here. Police were here. Parents were crying yesterday that there is a gap between children and their parents. And children are dropping out of school. Some are joining Rastafarianism. They don't want to come to school anymore. So we are also working with a chaplain to ensure that we bring faith leaders, all religions together, encourage them to prioritize education of our children. So it's a very exciting but difficult, because mobilizing men and boys is not a child's play.
2: Long has this initiative been in operation?
3: Come again?
2: How long has this initiative been in operation?
3: Fortunately, all deputy presidents of these countries are patrons of our programs. We started in 2017, and then in 2018, we appointed then deputy president David Mabuza. By the way, we started with Ramaphosa as a deputy president, and he led us through the Kwaneri Ime campaign, where we were mobilizing each other as men of South Africa. And then Deputy President Mabuza took over and she initiated

0: men's parliament with us. And then you went to the National Council of Provinces in Cape Town to say, can you convene men of South Africa here? Because we believe, I may be wrong, but we believe that men are people of authority. We like authority, we are obsessed with authority. So if you call us in Novotel, we won't implement the resolution. But if you call us in Parliament, we'll take those resolutions very seriously, because Parliament is a place of authority. So that is why we appointed all deputy presidents, even the current one, Paul Mashatile, is our patron as well, under the leadership of Betterment for Tomorrow. And NCOP is also still there. This morning, we just appointed Deputy Minister of Defense and Military, General Olumisa, as our patron as well, while we team here, and he's so excited to work with us. We want people of authority to work with communities, because when they convene communities, they do come. I mean, here, even today, about 500 boys are coming here to listen to General Olumisa, because they are being convened in a place of authority. The speaker of the municipality is also here. So when we mobilize, we know that there are stakeholders that we need to utilize, especially the office of the speaker. Hence, we work with the National Assembly here in Cape Town, especially the office of the deputy chairperson of the NCOP.
1: So, Professor, you indicated that you've brought together 500 boys from local communities. I should imagine that's right across the board. That would include all race groups as well. What do you see as the main challenges regarding this initiative, and what do you hope to address through these conversations? Is it just what happens after today? You have these 500 boys there today. They're going to have very influential speakers talk to them about their futures. What happens after today? Is there some form of follow-up? Is there a program that they can be involved in so that we will get out of this cohort of 500 boys, there will be better men for tomorrow?
0: In fact, what you are doing, Boys Assembly is a platform where boys are just coming to ventilate, talk about issues that are affecting them. And the stakeholders are here to listen. Even General Olumisa requested them to ask him questions. But there's an issue of language as well. So this area is predominantly Afrikaans. So there was that, there is that gap. So they were scared of asking him, you know, when a person is presented or introduced as a general. So I'm sure kids were not free, but there are stakeholders that are here ready to assist. There is also National Defense Force facilitators. There will be commissions. There will be presentations where young boys will be expected to present a report from commissions. And all the stakeholders that are here agreed that we are going to regroup. Fortunately, the Deputy Minister of Social Development is the champion of this program. So it's him who brought us here. So he will make sure that, because remember, government does have resources, even society we don't, we just avail ourselves. But I'm telling you, after this, there's another platform called we launched it last year. It's called a Boys Parliament. So we combined the Boys Parliament and Men's Parliament. And now it's called National Men and Boys Parliament. So from here, they will present these issues in Parliament, in Cape Town. We'll bring them here. I mean, we'll bring them there. Because the NCOP agreed that this Parliament must be utilized by public. So we are going to convene from local and municipalities, district metros, and we agreed that if men are meeting without the involvement of a boy child, that event won't be supported. So we're trying to come up with resolutions that are tangible, things that are practical. If a boy child is not involved, we told even the president that he must not honor such events until the boy child is accommodated, especially for day one, because there's a lot coming out of these boys. You'll be surprised if you can sit there and listen. Some are even crying that they don't know who their father is. There is no father figure at home. And at the same time, yesterday, the parents and grandparents were crying that these boys already, at a very early age, are committing crime. So there's a lot that needs to be coordinated as far as this.
1: Okay, Professor, let's go for an ad break. And whilst we're taking the break, we'll ask our producer to try and reconnect with you because the line has become quite indistinct. So please do stay with us, or rather she will indicate to you what's the next step so that we can get a better connection with you.
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1: Welcome back. We are talking with Professor Mbulelo Diasi. We are looking at, obviously, the issue around better men for tomorrow. And Professor is the National Convener of Men and Boys Parliament under the banner of Better Men for Tomorrow campaign.

0: So, Professor, you spoke about the Boys' Assembly and the involvement they have regarding young men whom hopefully we are going to turn out as better men for tomorrow. How do they actually go about addressing issues such as school dropouts, substance abuse, violence, and risky behavior amongst young men and young boys?
1: For the first time, when we implement programs like this, where we meet parents and also get feedback from parents, especially trying to understand what is their feeling around the development of a boy child. So having that conversation yesterday, we ended up having a better picture. Because talking to kids alone is not enough. You must also get the perspective from parents. And parents were very clear that their children are involved in drugs at a very early age because there is no father figure at home. These boys are growing up without their biological fathers. And there is tension, there is no cooperation. And it's like a boy child is growing alone. There's no guidance. So we had that information yesterday. And we were told that, for instance, I'm not here to expose Rastafarians, but some of these kids are dropping out of school and join Rastafarianism, and they are smoking and doing all that. So instead of rebooking children, we are going to meet the faith-based organizations in this area, and will bring chaplains from military, from communities, and try to workshop faith-based organizations, making them to understand the importance of education and literacy, and allow kids to go back to school. But won't do that forcefully, because you'll be perceived as people who are targeting religion. But it's important for religion. I mean, you know, religion is a custodian of education literacy. We're shocked that there's a religion that does not allow kids to go to school. Mm-hmm. So we'll be attending those cases, but in a very holistic way, so that we don't burn bridges in the process. Fortunately, as I've indicated earlier, all stakeholders are here and we're interacting, and fortunately the military health services, they will be here for 6 months. That's the beauty of working with deputy ministers, because deputy ministers, they are practical. Yes, the minister is busy with policy related, but when you convene deputy ministers, it's easy for them to just instruct their departments to support local initiatives. Soldiers are here, are not carrying guns, but they're carrying hope.
0: Okay. The theme, Better Men for Tomorrow, focuses on positive masculinity. What does healthy positive masculinity look like for today's young boys?
1: Complicated as it is, because now when we come to these communities, for instance, with this language barrier, it's very difficult even to explain masculinity in this area. What is it in Afrikaans? But we're also using ourselves as examples. For instance, I grew up, when I grew up at the age of 9 to 11, I was a victim of sexual violence myself. So we use those examples that look at me. I was a victim at some point, but I'm a family man. There's peace in my life. Going through these difficulties, that does not mean you must now terrorize society. As if it was enough, I went to initiation school. The whole course went wrong. I landed in hospital. As if it was wrong. I mean, as if it was enough, I found myself living with HIV. Sure. But look at me today. I'm still alive. I'm also diabetic. I'm epileptic and was sharing

0: having these experiences with these kids. And it's amazing when you talk about things that went through, I mean, things that you went through, things that are practical. So instead of coming here, teach people English, we use ourselves, even the national chairperson, our national chairperson comrade, Byung Gailang. He grew up without his father and is our national chairperson. So we're bringing hope to these kids to say, look at us, you know, and we're not rich people. We don't have to commit crime. We're living a very simple life. We're volunteers at national level. We're not getting paid for this work. And it's amazing to these children. So I think moving forward, we need to just inspire confidence and hope to our kids, even here. You could see that English is not a problem, but confidence is a problem.
1: Professor, I do salute you, and I'm so sorry that you had such ghastly experiences as a young boy. But look at you today. You are a shining example for the youth of today. May God bless you to continue doing this amazing work that you are doing. And you are right. You don't give up hope despite all of the bad experiences, exploitation you might have had growing up. If you own up to what has happened to you, you can and will turn your life around. So God bless, keep safe. My final message then to you is, what message would you like every boy attending the assembly to take home to his family, his school, and his community?
0: I realized as I was growing that it was not over in terms of my life. I had to listen to God. I had to listen to advices. Yes, my father was not there, but there were people out there. They were still men of integrity where I used to go and ask questions. So there are good people in our society. We must associate ourselves with such people. Even to date, I'm grateful of people who took care of me. Though some were abusing me, but there were those who were very genuine and they saw a leader in me. And that's who I am today.
1: God bless you. Wonderful talking with you. I hope we can talk to you again in a couple of months' time so that you can give us an update on this cohort of boys in the Western Cape and the progress that they are making going forward. Thank you indeed, Professor. God bless. Thank you so much for your input on the show this morning.
0: Thanks so much.
1: Have a wonderful day.
0: Thank you.

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1: Bismillah ar-Rahman ar-Rahim. Assalamu alaikum. And that, of course, means we're into our final interview for today, right here on the Mid-Morning Show. We will be talking with Dr. Radia Osman. 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Dr. Radia, assalamu alaikum. Welcome to the program. Lovely to have you here with us. And I've heard about oxygen therapy on and off over the past while, but I don't quite understand what it's all about. So you're here to give us the lowdown on it. Lovely to have you here. Welcome.
2: This is a great opportunity. I'm looking forward to this conversation. Just to give our listeners a little bit of feedback or understanding, when we talk about oxygen chamber, we're referring to hyperbaric oxygen therapy. So essentially, in just to understand it, you enter into a specially designed chamber where you breathe in oxygen in an environment with increased atmospheric pressure. And the simplest way to understand it or to explain it is oxygen is it's the body's most important healing resources. So under increased pressure, more oxygen can dissolve into the liquid part of the blood, allowing oxygen to reach tissues where circulation or healing may be compromised. This increased oxygen availability also can support the body's natural healing processes, including tissue repair, wound healing, and the formation of new blood vessels. And important for this, for our listeners, is that this is not a miracle treatment, or it's not a replacement for conventional medical care, but in the right person, for the right indication, it can be really a valuable supportive therapy.
1: So, Dr. Radia, who can benefit most from oxygen therapy? And currently, what is it most commonly used for?
2: So there's two sides of this conversation. Firstly, there's well-established medical uses for the hyperbaric oxygen therapy. These include conditions such as your decompression sickness, carbon monoxide poisoning, certain difficult-to-heal wounds. For example, in your diabetic patients, as well as radiation-related tissue injury and some severe infections. So there's a growing interest around recovery, inflammation, fatigue, brain health, and healthy aging. Research in these areas are developing, but the evidence is not strong over every claim. So I think it's important to distinguish between established medical indications and emerging wellness applications. The person who benefits the most is the person who has been properly assessed, who has clear, realistic understanding for undergoing the therapy.
1: So we've heard many claims, in fact, about oxygen therapy boosting energy and vitality, something you touched on as well. Benefits are supported by this, and is there evidence to actually support that it's the therapy that is boosting the vitality and the energy levels?
2: So, this is where we separate science from marketing. So there's strong evidence for hyperbaric therapy in specific medical conditions, particularly where tissues are oxygen deprived, damaged, or struggling to heal. So there's evidence in its role in wound healing, like we said, radiation, tissue injury, decompression sickness, and certain other medical condition. When it comes to increased energy, sports recovery, anti-aging, or general vitality, the science is interesting and it's evolving. But obviously, we don't want to overstate it because, like we said, research is ongoing. Many of our patients report feeling fresh, energized, in the studies where there's reduced inflammation, recovery, and healthy aging. But science is ongoing and the research is ongoing around that area. So the responsible message would be that the oxygen is biologically powerful and it has its benefits, each patient as an individual according to their condition and treatment protocol.
1: You are a clinical research pharmacist. Are you involved in research of this treatment modality?
2: So not particularly for this modality. However, we are in contact with the relevant clinics that are doing this research, yes. But personally, I'm not involved in that currently at the moment. However, we are moving towards that.
1: So are there any risks or side effects or misconceptions that people ought to be aware of before they embark on this type of therapy? It sounds absolutely magical, I might add, but we've got to be realistic as well. You keep referring also to cell repair, and I'm kind of thinking cancers, is there evidence that this has been successful in cancer treatment, but I should imagine it would be in conjunction with other treatment that you are receiving. It might be chemotherapy or radiation. And let's understand how this works for cancer patients. But before you do respond to that, may I please ask you to just hang 10. We're going to take an ad break and we'll continue right after.
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5: We are talking with Dr. Radia Osman. She's a clinical research pharmacist and she's here to help us understand oxygen therapy. Radia, welcome back. Would you like to respond to the questions I've put to you before the break?
6: Yes, no problem. Thank you, Julie. So I think that's an important part of the conversation when it comes to side effects. The most common misconception that people would have is that oxygen is natural and obviously completely risk-free. However, we do see that the oxygen is the hyperbaric oxygen. The side effects are very minimal. But there are some side effects which are like your pressure in your sinuses and in your ears. Mm. It's sort of like when you are in an aeroplane and you take off and when you land, the pressure that you feel in your ears is what you experience when you're in the oxygen chamber. When it comes to the oncology or the cancer component of it. So yes, it is complementary therapy. What happens is that because of radiation, tissues get damaged because radiation at the moment is not specifically targeted. So as a result, tissue gets damaged. And what oxygen does is that it helps with the tissue healing, with healing of the tissue in cancer patients as well. Yeah.
5: So talk to us, sketch a picture for us of what the tank looks like. Do you kind of step into it, crawl into it? How big is it? And for how long do you have to remain in the tank? Mm. I'm kind of thinking I'm one of those people who feel pretty claustrophobic, in confined spaces. So, you know, would I do well in a situation like that?
6: So when you look at the thing from the outside, it actually doesn't look as big as it is on the inside. It's a sort of a lazy boy concept where you go inside and you relax. It's big. You can take your laptop in with you, your phone in with you. So it's a very relaxed sort of an environment. I personally sit in there with my little boy for his brain injury. So I sit in there with him in the oxygen chamber. So parents can sit in there with their kids as well. We have

Parents with children that are autistic that sit in the chamber as well with their kiddies. So it's a big chamber. However, if you are claustrophobic, our team is there with you. So we're sitting next to the chamber. There's a little window there. So we're always checking up on you. If you feel at any point that you want to get out, we decrease the pressure. We bring you out. It's not you step into the chamber, so you don't

0: It's a very relaxed environment, I must say. It's sort of my time away from the world where we just sleep and rejuvenate. And when you come out, you just step out feeling so much better. With regards to the treatment times, that's variable, so according to patients' needs. Certain patients, depending on that's why pre-assessment is so important. Depending on what their needs are specifically, whether it's tissue injury, whether it's a mental health, and how bad is it? Many of our patients come in for skin health, you know, to rejuvenate the skin, as well. So it's it has anti-aging benefits as well. Like I said, the science behind it is evolving, and there's more science, as we obviously, go on and the research goes on. It's variable according to patients and their needs.
1: So let's.
0: But generally, a one.
1: Sorry. I didn't hear that. I'm kind of wondering, you know, we talk about, you mentioned mental health. You also spoke about anti-aging. It's very rejuvenating for the skin. And you also made mention, you shared something personal about your little boy. And I think if I heard you correctly, something to do with a brain injury. So if we look at the three, you know, different treatment, I should imagine it would be different treatment options for each different condition. What are we looking at here? If we're looking anti-aging, how many sessions would the person need? How long will they be in the chamber? Is it something that they'd have to do on an ongoing basis? Question number one. Question number two, how does it assist a mental health patient? And what specific mental health ailment would one be a candidate for? To get this, the oxygen therapy for, how would it help? And then also, you spoke about your little one. If you don't mind, I know it's a personal question, but if you don't mind sharing, I will respect it if you don't want to share. However, are you seeing any changes, and what specific condition has he presented with that you are, you've gone this route in his treatment?
0: Thank you for that, Julie. So when it comes to the anti-aging benefits of it, like I said, it's very patient specific. So we would have to look at patient's skin, chronic conditions, and now the buzzword in science is inflammaging. So inflammation causes aging, and as a result, we see it on the skin, we see it in the body, the way patients feel. So we could use the oxygen chamber brings down inflammation. Like I said, it goes down to certain parts of the body where there's inflammation, brings down the inflammation. So on the skin as well, you would see those benefits. Like I said, it's patient specific. So I'm just giving you on a typical patient, and on an average for anti-aging, they would need sort of a once a week session, or even once every 2 weeks. And then obviously after that, monthly. So it's normally generally around 1 hour sessions for those type of patients. When it comes to the mental health component, there's certain conditions like your autistic patients, patients with brain health conditions, brain injury conditions, Alzheimer's, Parkinson's, because oxygen is life. And the way I explain it to my patients is that, when a tree grows outside, the roots, they need water and oxygen to grow. So in the same sort of concept or analogy, the neurons and the cells in our body needs oxygen to thrive. So that's how in easy terms, how I put it. When it comes to my son, that's why I think this type of therapy is so dear and close to my heart, and I'm so passionate about it, is because of my little boy, who suffered left brain injury in, a motor vehicle accident, and as a result, he has this

0: dystonia. So the left, the right side of his body is in dystonia. So as a result, we are now employing, I've started using oxygen therapy. So this was how the whole concept of it started, O2IV wellness started, was because of my little boy. So I've definitely seen benefits. That's why I am all for the oxygen chamber. Because I think when you see the results with your own eyes in your child, it just means so much more. So he has when he sits in the chamber, you know, he's automatically able to feel to use the right side of his body, because, like I said, the oxygen goes, it turns into a liquid form where the blood can use it, and it goes to certain parts of the body that needs it. So even to the brain, the part of the injury where in the part of the brain where it is, the oxygen goes there. And it heals. So for his sort of situation, he needs therapy twice a week, where he sits in the chamber twice a week, and I sit with him. So it's our time together. And yeah, he's very happy. He looks forward to actually sitting in the chamber. So yeah, I've definitely seen.
1: So that's about an hour at a time, twice a week.
0: An hour.
1: That's why. That's why you look so good, mashallah, because you're getting all, you're getting all of that. Yes, it's working great on you. Let's talk about the process. So I approach you or the clinic, and I say I have these health conditions, and I am being treated by my medical practitioner. However, I feel after having spoken with you that if I undergo oxygen therapy, it will speed up the health issues that I'm dealing with. So you'll take a full history, and then together, will you consult with my health practitioner as well and jointly decide how much of the therapy I need, and at what point would you decide or I decide that I think it's working or it's not working, and I think I want to now stop taking the therapy?
0: Yeah, so thank you for that. I think, yes, definitely, initially we do a proper full assessment, understand what the patient actually wants to achieve from the therapy, and we need to set realistic goals. Because this is a very natural treatment, many people, you know, I think people are very, especially people that have, sort of their medical conditions are now persistent over a long period of time, and they now sort of you know, in a hurry to get better. But this is a very natural sort of healing process, so it's important for people to understand that, you know, to set realistic goals. And yes, when it comes to certain conditions, especially certain chronic conditions, we would consult your medical practitioner as well, and understand how we can optimize your therapy. I think that's really, really important, because we work as a team. It's important to work with your medical practitioner, like I said, and then we optimize your therapy in that sense. When it comes to anti-aging, wellness, yes, those type of things, we can guide you on that.
1: Okay, so what about bone fractures? Would oxygen therapy assist with the healing of bone fractures? Yes, so you go to your orthopedic surgeon, you have the bone reset and whatever else happens there, but wanting to speed up the fracture, the healing of the fracture, and also to get back full use of that limb.
0: Yeah, so absolutely, because so post-op, we have many patients post-op, so we have the orthopedic surgeon sending their patients to us post-op for the recovery, so it helps with the healing. It definitely speeds up the healing, and we've seen this in practice and also in science, in clinical research. It has been shown that it does speed up healing.
1: So Dr. Osman, let's look at the issue around, if I come for the therapy for whatever reason, whatever my condition is, I won't have to ingest anything at all. There's no pills or anything to be ingested. It's just going into the chamber. And I should imagine you've got some do's and don'ts as well, pre the session and post the session. Having said that, does medical aid cover these sessions?
0: So, yes, when you go into the chamber, there's no pills that are needed. It's basically sitting into the chamber, and like how you would use a nebulizing mask, we have a mask that we put on where the oxygen, where you then, you know, inhale the pure oxygen. When it comes to the do's and the don'ts, there's not actually many do's and don'ts. It's basically the most important thing is not carrying anything sharp into the oxygen chamber, but you're welcome to carry, like I said, your cell phone, your laptop, carry on working. Many people just like to switch off and you know, just relax, because I mean, obviously when you relax, your body recovers better. With medical aid, unfortunately, right now we are still hunting for that, but unfortunately medical aid does not cover these as yet.
1: Okay.
0: So we're hoping that we will see. I mean, because wellness and healthcare, patients are becoming more aware of it. So we are also hoping that medical aids will jump on board with us.
1: Absolutely. I think we've come actually to the end of the interview, but is there anything of importance you'd like to share with us? That's number one. And also, how do people get in touch with you, people that have been watching this interview and feel that this is an option they'd like to explore? How do they get in touch with you? And is there anything else of importance you'd like to share with our listeners and viewers this morning?
0: Yeah, so I'd like to let everyone know that hyperbaric oxygen therapy is an exciting and evolving field. The key approach is both with curiosity and scientific responsibility. So it's not about claiming that the oxygen can cure everything. It's about understanding how increased oxygen delivery may support the body in the right person for the right reason and under the right supervision. I think that's really important for me, for everyone to understand that. With regards to getting in touch, perhaps I can provide you our details. We are on Instagram, O2IV Wellness, and I will provide my contact details with the team at Salam Media, and they can WhatsApp us and we can set up appointments. You come in for your assessment. We're happy to do online assessments as well for patients that live, you know, a little bit far away from where we are, and yes, we're happy to accommodate.
1: Okay, great. You will provide all the contact details. We'll put it up on our website. And just as a matter of interest, are you based in Johannesburg?
0: So we have moved to Didier, Walkerville side, which is a little bit further away from where we were. Mm-hmm. We were based in Houghton. However, we've just moved away 3 weeks ago. So we have a new address.
1: Okay, great stuff. And that's a beautiful part of Johannesburg. It's kind of almost, you know, you drive out there and you feel you're deep into the country. You can't believe you 10 minutes out of the city. Radia Osman, Dr. Yes. Radia Osman, it's been wonderful talking with you. Good luck. And I have no doubt lots and lots of people are going to reach out. I suppose, A, to look better, to feel better, and to heal quicker, inshallah. Thank you so much. Go well, and salamu alaikum to you.
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0: Bismillah ar-Rahman ar-Rahim. Assalamu alaikum. Welcome to the program. This is the Mid-Morning Show with me, Julie Ali. And I'm delighted to be joined by Dr. Fatima Sheikh. She is going to talk to us about something really important, childhood trauma, and particularly how conflict affects our kids. And before we get into the heart of the matter, we do need to ask Dr. Sheikh about the Ubuntu Club. We are talking about trauma for kids, and I think the Ubuntu Club has been very, very active in really post-crisis work. Dr. Fatima Sheikh, assalamu alaikum to you. Welcome to the program. Lovely to have you here.
1: Jazakallah khair. Allahumma salli ala Sayyidina Muhammad wa ala alihi wa sahbihi wa sallam. Rabbi shrahli sadri wa yassir li amri wa hlul 'uqdatan min lisani yafqahu qawli. Jazakallah khair to give me the chance to talk and introduce the Ubuntu project. The Ubuntu project actually, we started in 2016, this long, we stopped with the direct interaction with our members during the COVID time. And alhamdulillah, we are back now to track. So the Ubuntu Club, actually, it's the idea or the philosophy behind it is to support immigrant kids and immigrant women, how to support them. The idea is, when you come to a country, you mustn't be a burden on that country, because the country opened the door for you. So if you are here, you come in for, everybody come here for some reasons, for work, maybe with family, they have like many reasons to come to South Africa or any country. When you immigrate to any country, you have many reasons to immigrate. But now, when you come to this country, that means the country is opening the door to you, for you, for your kids, for your schooling, for your kids' health, everything. Now, what is going to give back to this country? So, what we say that the group that we target, that a lot of them come without any skills, but they are here. So how to help them? We focus on the skill development. And that is for the woman and for the kids, to help them with their schooling. Because what we found that the kids are coming here, going to schools, but they have problem with the language. Or because of the parents are the whole day busy, the kids, nobody's looking after them. And we even, I remember in 2019, yeah, just before the COVID, that even some kids, we meet some kids that they don't eat the whole day.

0: So what you got? You got that meal in the school, and in the morning when they give them breakfast or something, that is, and they stayed. We came back home, there's nobody at home to be with them. Also the way how they live in. So there's many abuse. So the kids are seeing stuff that's not supposed to be seen. So we have some also meeting with other activists in the field that they were telling us about the kids. Beside the violence and beside the hunger, beside they also be exposed to the some sexual abuse, or they can even see the, as I said, some other things that they can't see it, but because the way how they are living in one room, so there's no like even freedom, you know, in the house. So there's many challenges. And the bottom line that go back to the kids, because now we are talking here about the kids. The kids, they don't choose to be anywhere. They don't choose to be in this country or that country. They found themselves here.
1: Okay, Dr. Sheikh, can you tell me, you are doing all of this work under the banner of the Badia Wellness Center. So number one, where are you based? And undoubtedly there's a lot of people involved in the Badia Wellness Center. You've just indicated the type of work you are doing with the children. Can you just respond to that, please?
0: Yeah, okay. So we are doing the Badia Wellness Center is a private practice, but we are doing it under the African Academy for Human Development. We are doing it for Africa. Yeah, so the Wellness Center is just supporting the initiative, and yeah, of course we have many people that helping in this field. We have people in the, like, especially the educators, as I mentioned, the activities. So we have educators that involve with us. We have doctors, because even for the health of those kids and even the women. Yeah. And we have also other people that believe in the skill development. Whoever believe in the vision that we said, if you are an immigrant, you mustn't be a burden on this country. You must give back to the country.
1: Okay.
0: So whoever believes in this,
1: right,
0: they are with us.
1: All right. So where are you based? And of course, due to the current circumstances we find ourselves in regarding the push against migrants, specifically illegal migrants, what sort of work are you doing there? But firstly, I would like to know, where are you based, so that by way of this program, people who are in need of some form of support can reach out to you. And then, of course, let's talk about how traumatic the recent events have been on the children of migrant families. So that does mean that you have a lot of work on your hands, because you're having to work closely with these families so that these kids don't carry the trauma with them and destroy their futures, inshallah.
0: Inshallah. So we're based in Centurion.
1: Right.
0: That is one. Second, for now, to be honest, we are more focusing on the raising the awareness, more than the contact, the direct contact with kids and the and women in the situation. It's more we raising awareness. When everything started, this is the 30th of June, we focus on raising awareness, because now in this situation, we can't contact anybody, because everybody's now, people maybe are moving. Some people are in a situation of fear and like that. So we're not contacting anybody, but what we are doing, it's just a raising awareness. Like now, if you are meeting someone that's in a death situation, or you are a legal migrant, maybe knowing an illegal migrant, I don't know. But we are not now in contact with anybody in this time. We live in first for the situation to calm down, because as we said, we just focusing on kids, and we don't want to get involved in any other conflicts till the situation, you know, until the because there's in same time there is we need to respect the law of the country, and we need to follow whatever we're supposed to follow. For ours, our activity is more like a social and mental health support. And as we said now, it's more about raise awareness. But if we actually talking about kids, the kids in this situation, in a social conflict, is not only here in the situation now. We are not talking about only kids, the migrants, kids legal or not illegal. We are talking about even the kids in the South African kids. Because when we have the social conflicts and there's the kids feel unstable, it's going to affect both sides. As I said, now this conflict is between two group of adults. The first group choose to move to a country, be legal or not illegal. Other group, they don't agree about it. So, can you see is a conflict between two group of adults? We're not talking about who's right or wrong here. We're just talking about the conflict itself.
1: Understood. Can I just come in here? You are a psychologist by profession. Am I correct?
0: Yes, I'm a wellness counselor.
1: Yes.
0: And trained in psychology and child psychology and clinical psychology.
1: Wonderful. So you are best placed to understand the trauma that these kids are undergoing. Even though the conflict is happening at adult level, it spills over. The children are also, they privy to news, etc. And with technology being so readily available, they're picking up on all of the news. And I can't even begin to imagine what this trauma, how heavily this trauma is weighing on them. The uncertainty, the wondering whether they still have a home or not. So there's multiple issues here. They may be in a home where the parents are in conflict most of the time. They may be in a community where there's a lot of conflict. They are also aware of what's going on in the country as immigrant children. They are going through multiple traumas. And I'm going to take a short break to take some ads. When we come back, I'd like you to explain to us, if mental health support is not available to these families and to these children, what possible outcome are we looking at? And do you think that you and other facilities would be in a position to try and counsel these families and these children? Because I can't even begin to imagine the trauma they're experiencing. Allah be with one and all, inshallah. But we'll come back to you in a minute or two. Please stay with us, inshallah.
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1: We're talking with Dr. Fatima Sheikh. She is a psychologist and a trauma counselor. We are talking about trauma for kids in time of social conflict. And clearly when there is trauma, as we're experiencing currently, parents are really stressed out of their minds, and it is very, very natural that that trauma will be projected onto the children as well. And I don't think that some parents are really aware how to protect their kids from these type of situations. And even if they do try, sometimes it's just not possible because the information and the media coverage and all of that is out there in your face. You can't ignore it, and the kids are exposed to it as well. So back to you, Dr. Fatima Sheikh. What is your advice to these families that find themselves in such situations? How do you protect our children? How do we try and minimize the trauma and just make them feel safe to the best of our ability?
2: First, I want just to mention something that the children in the situation of trauma or of a crisis and like that, they often lack the cognitive vocabulary to articulate the trauma. So their bodies and behaviors speak for them. That is, so to help the parents, as I said, we are raising awareness now. So the parent need to understand what is the key, the early clinical signs, you know, of the trauma. So that can include what we call behavior regression, such as like a sudden bed waiting. You can see children now are getting, going back to maybe, like if he's 10 years, he'll become like acting like a 5 years child, you know? So he may act like younger than their age. So he look out for as we said, like a bed waiting, maybe a new intense fear or sleeping alone. Like he be stuck. Like if you're sleeping alone like whole time, now you're going to find the child. No, I want to sleep with your mama. I want to sleep with you. Something like that. You can see him also, the behavior will be changing. Like they stop playing with their friends. They prefer to stay alone or just quiet. You know, that child that's like you ask him to keep quiet like in normal days, and to give a little bit of time. Now you start begging him just to talk, you know. And when you ask him why, he doesn't know how to explain himself. Even if you check also as a parent, check on the, you can see that there is some symptoms, physical complaint, like my stomach is sore, a headache, I want to vomit. But there's no medical reasons for it. Even if you take him to the doctor, there's no medical reason for it. That is how the body speaks. When the child lacks of the words, so he can't tell you anything. Now, even if you're going to see in crowded or stressful rooms, now you're talking about situation that the parents maybe are moving in a group from place to place, or the situation, they'll be very sensitive. If there's a crowd, they will get easy scared by loud noise. So they're going to be even showing a quick irritability or cry suddenly. You just start crying. There's all like symptoms you need to check. So don't wait for

0: for your child to come and start talking to you.
1: So, Dr. Sheff, let me ask you this important question. The parents themselves in the current situation are also dealing with their own fears and anxiety, their trauma as well, which is very, very real. As you've indicated, they're probably moving from place to place. They've perhaps lost their jobs. They don't know if they're able to pay the rent, or will they find another place, or do they have enough money to relocate. So there's real anxiety and fear. How can they minimize their anxiety to reassure the child that they're working on a plan, things will work out, and not pass on those fears and anxiety to the children?
0: You see, we always, in any situation, even if in the your normal situation, we always tell the parents, be honest with your kids. Be honest with your kids. What is that? Be honest. You can, as an adult in that situation now of the immigrant or any other situation, because now there's other people who are even in the country that are suffering from other challenges like financial or life stress, or so this actually this message is for everybody. Do not hide. Talk to the kids in their level. Do not hide. Don't act strong for one reason, because the kids are very smart. They can read your body language, you know? So you can see, I'm about to worry. I'm facing the challenges, but let's face it together. You don't need to go and go deep or to ignore them, because a lot of people actually believe that the kids don't understand anything. Oh, they're still small. Oh, what do you understand? They actually understand more than you. I'm talking about the emotional.
1: Mm-hmm.
0: Maybe they don't understand what's happening, but they understand there is something. Even if you say, I'm going to hide, I'm going to go back to my country, or if this is my country and I have other challenges, like employment and all this stuff. So talk directly to the child with simple words, without acting a hero. You know, the moment you are honest with them, what we call it smart honest, the moment you are honest with them, you are the real hero for them. Because now what are you giving them? You give them like resilience. Okay? So when they grow up, they will take your behavior or the way how you talk to them, the way how you calm them down, take it with them too when they grow up, and they practice it themselves also.
1: All right. My final question to you, Dr. Sheff. We're going to have to wrap up. My final question. What roles do schools, faith communities like your mosques, your churches, etc., and the wider community play in helping children recover from trauma and to build resilience after social conflict? It might not even be conflict in society. It might be conflict in their own homes. Like you've indicated, it's not only necessary in times, the current times that we're talking about, but other issues as well that impact on the children.
0: Sorry, Ken, just before I answer your question, I wanted to mention something also now for the parents in both sides, you know, all the parents who are listening to me. As you mentioned, something very important is the media. Now, it's very easy to listen to the media. You don't need the TV. You have the phone. You listen to what's happening. I just appeal for the parents. Put away the phone away from the kids in this time. I mean, I'm not saying the phone. I'm talking about the news in the phone. Don't discuss it. Like sometimes you think now they are playing. No, they are listening to you. So the time that you are sitting with those kids, try not not open that news and on that news and listen to what's happening. And you know, we have more like fake news than the real news, you know. That is just something that I really want to. And also one thing, so I'm sorry to add before to answer your question, is how to help the kids also to cope. You know, it's not necessary to have. I know in the social conflicts, everybody is stressed, and they are, as you said before, they are thinking.

0: about their own struggle. But now I can create small stuff. I can be moving from my egocentric as an adult and move little, but even 5 minutes, give the kids something to play with it. You know, like even a box of cartoon, you know, like around, let them play with it. Let them so do something. Don't keep them, keep quiet because you are cross or you are angry or you are worried. Let them go and play little, but let them sing, do activities that you don't need from you to be stable in a house or have money, or you just let them to be kids in that time. Give them that rise, because that's the emotion to take this. Okay, so sorry for the community, how they can help. You see, if we can control or raise awareness, as like you are doing now with your program, that is one actually example how the community can help. And other people in the media, if they can also do it. As we see now, raising awareness. Also try to protect people from the negative behavior, because research shows that rejection hurts these kids. You know, and if we're talking about the kids in this situation, they feel that they are rejected. Because imagine with me now, I need to leave. I'm not, people doesn't want me here. That is, now my parents also, they feel a burden, because if I have child with me, I'm more weak. So they feel sometimes they are the reason for that. That's the kids. Mm-hmm. And it's also her the child identity formation. So what I must do as a community, how can I first to try to stop spreading the false news, the fake news, and to make it, even if it's small. Second is, if I have the power to maybe talk to all the different groups that raise against awareness about the situation of the kids, the people of human rights. So there is many people that they got the power by the law too, to protect these kids. So they need to start moving. The people who are maybe in the protection activities and like that, they need to start moving to protect those kids. Because actually what's happening here, in all these conflicts, we're forgetting about the kids.
1: Absolutely.
0: I think the last thing that people are thinking about it is kids.
1: Right.
0: It's from all. And same what I'm saying also here, in the group who are against the illegal immigrant, also, when their kids see that the hatred, maybe if they talk about wrong, that is affecting the kids also, because here we are dealing with kids only.
1: Absolutely.
0: These kids, when they grow up, it's trauma for them also. Second, you are giving them, if you talk bad, you are giving them a message that don't accept someone who's different from you. It's maybe gender, race, all this. Different factors of the others, whoever, anybody different from you. So that means you are affecting also the future leaders of the country also.
1: As
0: we are talking about kids.
1: Dr. Yes. Fatima, I'm sorry, but we have to leave it. We have run out of time. I'm so, so sorry. But I think we have got the gist of what you wanting to share with us today. And of course, it makes lots and lots of sense. It's how we parent our children and how we deal with conflict, stress and trauma is how our children are going to also deal with it. They emulate us. So we need to be positive. We need to be strong. We need to be mindful. And by so doing, our children too will feel very encouraged. They'll be strong and they won't be as traumatized as they would be under normal circumstances. Thank you indeed. Allah be with you. Shukran and salamu alaikum to you.
0: Jazakallah khair. Shukran.

0: Africa.
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1: 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Once again, assalamu alaikum wa rahmatullahi wa barakatuh to the listeners of Channel Islam, to the listeners from different parts of the globe, mothers, sisters, brothers in Islam, respected ulama. All praises are due to Allah subhanahu wa ta'ala. Allah subhanahu wa ta'ala, who through His infinite mercy, compassion, kindness, grandeur, magnificence has created us in the Ummah of Rasulullah sallallahu alaihi wasallam and has bestowed us with this beautiful month of Rajab and thereafter inshallah Sha'ban, and inshallah if Allah permits us and our du'as with each and every one of us witness the beautiful month of Ramadan. However, my topic for today is the month of Rajab. The benefits of this month of Rajab leading into Sha'ban and inshallah eventually into Ramadan, preparation in this month of Rajab, and also removal of some misunderstandings that people have regarding this month of Rajab. Respected listeners, many misunderstandings are current among the people, amongst the masses, regarding the month of Rajab. It is necessary that we understand the true facts about this. The practice of Rasulullah sallallahu alaihi wasallam on sighting the moon of Rajab, what is proved about this one, respected listeners, on the basis of authentic ahadith from Nabi sallallahu alaihi 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Allahumma barik lana, O Allah, grant us blessings in the month of Rajab wa Sha'ban, and grant us blessings in the month of Sha'ban, wa balighna Ramadan, and make us reach the month, the auspicious month of Ramadan. In other words, respected listeners, extend the days of our life that we may overtake the month of Ramadan during our lifetime. Thus the believers anxiously waited for the arrival of the sacred month of Ramadan. This dua is proved from Nabi sallallahu alaihi wasallam on the basis of an authentic hadith. So it is an act of sunnah. And if anyone as yet did not recite this dua in the beginning, when the moon of Rajab was sighted, he should do so now. And I will repeat it. Allahumma barik lana fi Rajab wa Sha'ban wa balighna Ramadan. O Allah, bless us in the month of Rajab and Sha'ban, and let us witness the month of Ramadan. Respected listeners, we have to understand that there is no place in the Sharia for the many customs that have become vogue and manifest among people during this month. When it comes to the virtues of the night of Miraj, no proof is available for the virtues of the Night of Miraj. It has been widely circulated about the night of the 27th of Rajab that it is the Night of Miraj, which should be passed like the Night of Power. That is the Night of Rajab. We should pass it just like the Night of Qadr is so important. We should pass the Night of Rajab. Unfortunately, people believe that the virtues of the Night of Miraj are more or less like those of the Night of Power. I've also seen a board with a writing thereupon mentioning that the Night of Miraj is more virtuous than the Night of Qadr, Laylatul Qadr, the Night of Power, which is more virtuous than 1,000 months. For this night, people have invented certain forms of prayer, that is the Night of Miraj, to be offered with specific recitations and styles. And because this is a global station, it goes to many countries, we are talking of people from different parts of the globe that unfortunately engage in such activities. It should be well understood.

Understood, respected listeners, that all these customs on the night of Mi'raj are baseless practices, having no place in the Islamic Sharia. There is a difference of opinion, however, about the exact date of the night of Mi'raj. There is a difference of opinion. First of all, respected listeners, it is not certain that the 27th of Rajab is the night in which Rasulullah sallallahu alaihi wasallam performed the Mi'raj, or we can say the celestial ascension from Makkatul Mukarrama to Baytul Muqaddas and from Baytul Muqaddas to the seven heavens and beyond. There are various narrations on this point. According to some of these, Nabi sallallahu alaihi wasallam performed Mi'raj in the month of Rabiul Awwal. And according to some scholars, in the month of Rajab is when the Mi'raj took place. Difference of opinion. Still, some other narrations mention other months, respected listeners. So there is no certainty about the exact date of the night of Mi'raj. Why was the date of Mi'raj not preserved? You may think for yourself that if the night of Mi'raj had been a special night with special laws, with special ibadat, with special injunctions about it, like the night of Laylatul Qadr, the month and date of its occurrence must have been preserved. As this was not done, it is not right to specify with any certainty the 27th of Rajab as the night of Mi'raj. However, respected listeners, it was a splendid night. Most certainly, Mi'raj took place, but there is a difference of opinion, understand very well, with regards to when it took place. It definitely did take place, and it was a splendid event in the Muslim calendar, as well as it was a splendid night. Whatever the date of its occurrence, it cannot be denied that it was a splendid and wonderful night in which Allah Jalla Jalaluhu, Almighty Allah Subhanahu Wa Ta'ala, conferred on Nabi sallallahu alayhi wa sallam, Tajdar in Medina, the unique honor of inviting Rasulullah sallallahu alayhi wa sallam to his elevated court. Indeed, very splendid and marvelous was it night about whose magnificence no Muslim can feel the slightest doubts. The night of Mi'raj, respected listeners, occurred 18 times during Rasulullah sallallahu alaihi wasallam's life. The event of Mi'raj took place in the fifth year of his prophethood, meaning when Nabi sallallahu alaihi wasallam received prophethood, Nabi sallallahu alaihi wasallam was at the age of 40. And Mi'raj took place in the fifth year of his prophethood, which meant that it took place in the 45th, when Nabi sallallahu alaihi wasallam was 45 years old, in the fifth year of Hijrah, or in the fifth year of prophethood. And Nabi sallallahu alaihi wasallam's lifespan was 63 years. So if Mi'raj took place when Nabi sallallahu alaihi wasallam was still in Mecca, at the age of 45, and Nabi sallallahu alaihi wasallam passed away when he was 63 years old, we find that there is a difference of 18 years. This means that after this unique event, Nabi sallallahu alaihi wasallam lived in this world for 18 years. During this long period of 18 years, from 45, 46, 47, 48, 49, 50 years, up to 63 years, this long period of 18 years after it took place,
There is no evidence, respected listeners, that Rasulullah sallallahu alaihi wasallam ever issued any special injunctions about the night of Mi'raj or made arrangements for its celebration or advised the Muslim Ummah to keep vigil on this night in devotion, which carries more reward. There is no evidence, respected listeners.

sallallahu alayhi wa sallam, nor did he himself do anything to celebrate this night, nor did he even ask the Sahaba, the noble companions, to do so, nor did the companions arrange in this night any celebration on their own accounts. After the sad demise of Rasulullah sallallahu alayhi wasallam, his noble companions, may Allah be pleased with them, radiallahu anhum, lived in the world after Rasulullah sallallahu alayhi wasallam for about 100 years. During the entire period of this one century, respected listeners, there is no proof of even a single incident in which the noble companions, radiallahu anhum, took care to celebrate the night of the 27th of Rajab. It is an innovation, a bid'ah, to declare something as part of deen, as an act of sunnah, or to treat it as sunnah, which neither Rasulullah sallallahu alaihi wasallam nor the companions radiallahu anhum ever did. There is not a greater fool than he who says, never mind, I shall do that because I know more. Wa na'uzu billah, may Allah forbid. I know more, what this person says. There is not a greater fool than he who says, never mind, I shall do that because I know more than Nabi sallallahu alayhi wa sallam, which night carries greater virtue. Wa na'uzu billah. Or I have greater enthusiasm for devotion, and that I shall do what the Sahaba radiallahu anhum did not do. What a fool. And there can't be a greater fool than that person who says and does these things, which he, Nabi sallallahu alayhi wa sallam, did not do himself, as well as the Sahaba, the noble companions of Nabi sallallahu alayhi wa sallam, did not do. Who has greater knowledge of deen, respected listeners, than the companions, than the noble companions, radiallahu anhu? So far as deen and faith is concerned, iman is concerned, it is a fact that the Sahaba, then the Tabi'een, then the Tabi' Tabi'een, knew and followed iman, they knew and followed deen more thoroughly and sincerely than all others. He is really a madman who claims to know more of deen, to have greater enthusiasm for it, or to be more worshipful than these reverent, pious personalities of Islam. It is a bidah, respected listeners, to devote to special forms of worship on this night of Miraj. It is therefore bid'ah to arrange for special forms of worship during this night. Worship and devotion are good. There is no harm if one keeps vigil for the purpose of worship on this night and in other nights, but no special emphasis should be laid on worship on this particular night, because this night of the 27th of Rajab has no distinction over other nights. Like a poet says in Urdu, Har raat qadar ki raat hai, agar tu qadar par aa jaye. That is, every night is a valuable night, if we really know the value of every night. When it comes to fasting on the 27th of Rajab, this is also not proven, respected listeners. Some people fast on the 27th of Rajab and believe that fasting on this day has the same virtues as the fasting on the days of Ashura, that is, the days of Muharram, the 9th, 10th, and 11th of Muharram, as well as has the same virtue as the day of Arafah on the 9th of Dhul-Hijjah.

there is one or two weak narratives about this, but no one is proved, none of them are proved by authentic evidences. Hazrat Farooq radiallahu anhu, the great, stopped this bid'ah. Hazrat Umar Farooq radiallahu anhu, respected listeners, the great Khalifa, stopped this innovation. Some person started fasting on the 27th of Rajab during his Khilafat, when Hazrat Umar Farooq radiallahu anhu was the vicegerent, was the Khalifa. When he came to know that some persons take special care to fast on the 27th of Rajab, he went out to stop this bid'ah, this innovation, as he could not tolerate the slightest deviation from the true path of Iman. He approached everyone suspected of fasting. He approached everyone, respected listeners, suspected of fasting, and asked him to eat something before him to ensure that the man was not fasting. He did this to impress upon the people that the fasting on that day had no special virtue, and it was a bidah, it was an innovation. Fasting on this day was just like fasting on any other day. He took the scare and trouble to eradicate from among the people the practice of bid'ah, so that they may not add to or take from deen anything of their own free will. What harm is there, respected listeners, in keeping night vigil? Some people ask, what sin did we commit if we stayed up at night to worship on that specific night and fasted during the 27th of Rajab? Did we commit theft? Did we commit adultery? Did we commit a felony? Did we drink wine? We only devoted ourselves to worship during the night and fasted during the day. What harm is there? Respected listeners, deen, faith, iman is the name of obedience and following of injunctions and following the commandments of Allah Ta'ala. Hazrat Umar Farooq radiallahu anhu told the people that Almighty Allah subhanahu wa ta'ala did not prescribe fasting on that day, and the real vice, the real evil lies in self-invented practices. And we have to realize that the essence of deen and iman, faith, consists in the obedience to the injunctions of the sharia. Allah Ta'ala demands absolute obedience. Salat, prayer, fasting, etc. are worships only when Allah Ta'ala commands His servants to perform these acts of worship. These are ibadat, these are worships, only when Allah wants us. Allah wants His servants to perform these acts of worship. That is why Allah demands absolute obedience, respected. It is also worship and devotion when Allah Ta'ala commands to shun them. It will be going against deen if one does something as worship of his own free will. It will be going against deen. We have to understand very well. If one does something as ibadat, as worship of his own free will, which Allah Ta'ala has not prescribed. The essence of deen, respected listeners, is obedience, is being obedient and following of deen. If Allah lets people know this truth,
then the practices of bid'ah shall be uprooted. Now, if anyone gives special importance to fasting on this date, he is willfully committing an excess in the matter of deen and is thus inventing a fake deen of his own. To fast on this date from this point of view is not lawful. The 27th of Rajab. There is, however, no objection to fasting on this date by a man who fasts as he does usually on other days. If it is added to normally fast and the 27th of Rajab happens to be that day which he normally fasts, then it is fine. It is, however, a bid'ah to fast on the 27th of Rajab under the misconception or the mistaken impression that it is more virtuous. It is an act of sunnah which it is certainly not, and that it is desirable and it carries greater and better reward. One should realize this, that it is, however, a bid'ah to fast on this day under the mistaken impression that fasting on the 27th of Rajab is more virtuous, or it is an act of sunnah, which it is certainly not, respected listeners, and that it is desirable and it carries greater and better reward. The truth, we have to understand that Allah subhanahu wa ta'ala, respected listeners, has sent us into this world for a purpose. The month of Rajab is an introduction to this holy month of Ramadan. It is therefore necessary for us to keep ourselves prepared in advance for this month. Nabi sallallahu alayhi wa sallam made dua for his ummah and drawn attention to the blessings of Ramadan 3 months before its coming, so that we should be able to amend our program of life in order to devote to piety and righteousness in the sacred month to the best of our capacity. Respected listeners, we have to understand that Allah subhanahu wa ta'ala has granted the people of Iman and the people of Islam, Allah subhanahu wa ta'ala has granted them barakah. To no one else has Allah subhanahu wa ta'ala granted this blessing. And this word that I'm saying, blessing, is very, very weak. There is no perfect, or there is no English translation for this word. Allah subhanahu wa ta'ala did not grant this barakah to the non-Muslims, to the non-believers. This barakah has only been granted and will only be understood to those people who have Iman and people who have Islam. There is no equivalent English word, respected listeners, for the word barakah, blessings. It is, like I said previously, a very weak meaning of barakah. In Arabic, it means ash-shay'u qaleel wal naf'u kathir. Something, ash-shay'u qaleel, that is little, very little. Wal naf'u kathir, but the benefit is great. Like they say in English, less is more. That is, with less you can do much more, and more is less, and with more you can do less. This is what they say. But however, the Arabic saying, al-manafi'u kathira, what is actually barakah? Al-manafi'u kathira bi-asbabil qalila. That is, with a little means, Allah will give you the tawfiq of achieving great benefit. For example, a mu'min, a believer, earns a basic salary. And obviously, being a believer, he's obedient to Allah subhanahu wa ta'ala.
And with the

basic salary that he earns. Alhamdulillah, he fulfills all his needs. Because he's a mu'min and he's obedient, Allah gives him barakah. On the other hand, we have a person who earns a huge salary. $50,000, $100,000, $200,000 a month. But there is no barakah in this person's wealth. Why? Unfortunately, in the middle of the month, he is already broke. Then, in the middle of the month, he has to live on plastic money. He is broke already because he's living beyond his means. He is earning such a fat salary, a huge salary, but he buys things he does not need with money. He thinks he has, but he does not have. To impress people he does not know. So when it comes to the middle of the month, although he is earning so much, he is already a broke Johnny, like they say in English. Then he has to live, unfortunately, on plastic money, on credit cards issued by various banks, and credit cards from not one bank, but many banks. And they are proud to display them. According to the banks, they issue these credit cards because you have a good credit rating. They want to make us slaves of the world, respected listeners. They want to make us their slaves. So they issue these cards. They post it to you for free. In fact, they even deliver it to you in your door. Why? Because with this plastic money, these credit cards, we unfortunately spend wildly. And then unfortunately one falls into the trap of interest. A person then pays and pays, and he only pays the interest amount. The capital amount is not even coming down. If he took a 50,000 rand loan, we find that the interest just goes up and he's paying 5,000-10,000 a month, but he's just paying the interest portion out. He spends without thinking because he has these credit cards. This is what they want to do. It is financial cancer, respected listeners. Having credit cards is financial cancer, yes. On the other hand, if a person does have fiscal, as they call it, discipline, financial discipline, it is okay otherwise. Otherwise, it is better for him to cut that credit card up. But if he's a person with discipline, and he uses it correctly and wisely, and he's a disciplined person, it will be okay. Or rather have a debit card, which will even be better. Otherwise, unfortunately, we will become the slave of this world, and we will be entrapped in interest for the rest of our lives. Nabi sallallahu alaihi wasallam said, respected listeners, La'na Rasulullah sallallahu alaihi wasallam akilu riba wa mukilahu. Nabi sallallahu alaihi wasallam said that the curse of Nabi sallallahu alaihi wasallam is on the person who takes interest and the one who gives interest. La'na Rasulullah akilu riba, the one who takes interest as well as the one who gave the interest. Therefore, respected listeners, this is no joke. This interest, this debt, well, it is humiliation in the day and it will give you sleepless nights. Yes, we will have sleepless nights. This is the punishment only in the world. And the hereafter, the punishment is much more severe, is worse. Why do we overspend? People are earning big salaries but are living on credit. Why is the need? Why are we spending and buying things to impress who?

0: But the ordinary working class person is making ends meet. He's making, alhamdulillah, ends meet. On that salary, on that minimum salary, which maybe earns maybe 1/10 or 10% of that person that is earning. So
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5: I want to talk to you about what is the reality of sihr. Why does it occur? What is the haqiqa? We call it in Arabic. Where does it come from? Sihr is very easy to understand if you understand the psychology and the physical differences that men have from jinn. If you understand the jinn and the world of the jinn, you will understand sihr. Because sihr is the overlap between the world of men and the world of jinn. Very briefly, jinn, as we know, are created from, the Arabic calls it a fire that doesn't have a smokeless fire. Okay? And if you want to be technical, we can call it a type of energy. So the jinn has potential to go at the speed of light, essentially. The jinn has the potential to go through physical barriers because the jinn is not material. The jinn is not flesh and blood. The jinn is not matter. The jinn is energy. So the jinn can go through material at the speed of light. And the jinn, because it doesn't have a form, a lot of people say, what does a jinn look like? What does a ghost look like? What does it look like? And the response is, it doesn't look like anything. It can take on any shape. It's not a physical matter. It can take any shape it wants to and be a man, be a dog, be anything. It doesn't have a particular shape. So the jinn has the physical power to be much faster than man and to go through physical barriers because it's energy. Like we have the waves of the telephone come through the walls of the masjid, so too the jinn can go through and come out, not a problem. Additionally, the jinn, very interestingly enough, and we learned this from the story of Suleiman, it has a very, very amazing power. I say Einstein's theory is proven in the story of Suleiman. In the story of Suleiman, we learn that the jinn even has the power to transform matter into energy and to take that energy from one place to another and re-transform it back into matter. In other words, E equals MC squared can be proven in its own way. In other words, what can the jinn do? According to the story of Suleiman, the jinn went from Jerusalem and to Yemen and took the, or promised to do this, and said, I can bring the throne back to you before you stand up, right? So the jinn said, I can go all the way to Yemen and within a millisecond, before you stand up is a millisecond, within a millisecond, I will bring that throne. The throne would have been bigger than this podium behind us, bigger than this stage. It's a throne that was magnificent. Allah says in the Quran, وَلَهَا عَرْشٌ

Azim. The jinn said, I'll bring it back for you by the time you stand up and you'll have it in front of you. And the throne would have come. I mean, you're not going to see the chair flying in the sky. The jinn would have taken the throne and somehow, in a way that Allah knows best, take it in its hidden energy form and then bring it all the way to Jerusalem and then retransform it back into the throne. The jinn had the capacity to do that. The fact that Allah mentions, the fact that this was impressive, the fact that all of the jinn, only one stood up, it kinda sorta shows this is the pinnacle of what a jinn can do. This isn't your average run-of-the-mill jinn. This isn't the jinn living in Dallas or Houston or California. This is one of the most strongest jinns of the entire world, if not the strongest, telling Sulaiman, I can do that. But the concept is there. The jinn can go super fast speed, and the jinn can go through objects. And therefore, when a jinn is able to tell you something that's happening in another part of the world, what's so surprising? Imagine if you had a cell phone and you're speaking to somebody on the other side of the world and the guy tells you what's happening as he describes it. Would you be surprised? No. Similarly, if the jinn is able to just go and tell you there's a hidden treasure over there, why is that surprising? The jinn lives for 1,000 years, maybe on average, or longer than that. Jinns live much longer than men. And so, if some man buries a treasure in the middle of the desert, some jinn knows about it, and they'll tell the word, oh, there's a treasure over there. And when it's handy, a jinn is going to say, oh, there's treasure buried over there. He's going to say it to his, you know, magician or whatnot, and eventually they will find it. So the jinns have capabilities we do not have. They are faster than men. They are more powerful than men. The average jinn is more powerful than the average man. Again, that doesn't mean they're super powerful. That doesn't mean they're infinitely powerful. Only Allah Azza wa Jal is infinitely powerful. But the average jinn is physically stronger than the average man. I myself have seen a little lady, petite lady, 5 foot tall, literally. It's just a young teenager possessed by jinn. We were doing ruqya on her, and 10 men were holding her down. At least 7, when I say 10, 7 men were holding her down, and she's struggling to throw all of them off. And my friend was there in the audience as well, and he grabbed her. He had to, because she was harming people. He grabbed her, what do you call this lock? What do you call that when you grab from behind? Huh? The body lock, right? Right? Like that one. He grabbed her from behind because she was punching men and everything. And this is a little lady. She took her head and she whammed right back on his nose. And the guy is like, what's going on here? So this is, I saw with my own eyes, 5 foot. And she became more powerful than 7 men. But in the end, 7, 8 men eventually did bring her down. She wasn't stronger than all of them. Physically, stronger than the average man, but still manageable. You can bring them down. It's not as if they're all powerful and whatnot. Only Allah is all powerful. So these are there physically. They can do things we don't understand. But it's just like a horse can gallop faster than us. Like an elephant is stronger than us. The only thing that freaks us out is that the jinn is invisible to our eyes. Allah says in the Quran, إِنَّهُ يَرَاكُمْ هُوَ وَقَبِيلُهُ مِنْ حَيْثُ لَا تَرَوْنَهُمْ. They see you from a paradigm you cannot see them from. They can choose when to show themselves to you. They can see you from their world. We cannot see them unless they choose to show us their world. So there's nothing to be scared about. Allah gave them certain powers He didn't give us. Like He gave animals other powers He didn't give us. But Allah blessed us over the jinn. How do we know this? وَإِذْ قُلْنَا لِلْمَلَائِكَةِ اسْجُدُوا لِآدَمَ فَسَجَدُوا إِلَّا إِبْلِيسَ. Allah told the jinn to prostrate to Adam. Allah preferred the Adam over and Bani Adam over Malaika and jinn. وَلَقَدْ كَرَّمْنَا بَنِي آدَمَ. Bani Adam have been lifted up and put on the pedestal in the hierarchy of things, and the angels and the jinn were told to bow down to Adam. Adam is superior to the jinn. Why? Because Adam has something far greater than physical strength, than speed, than going at the speed of light. Adam has intellect, and jinns don't have that level of intellect. And this shows us, by the way, the power of the mind is more blessed than the power of the body. The mind is more important than physical strength. Allah blessed Adam with a greater intellect, a greater fahm. عَلَّمَ الْإِنسَانَ مَا لَمْ يَعْلَمْ. 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The angel said, سُبْحَانَكَ لَا عِلْمَ لَنَا إِلَّا مَا عَلَّمْتَنَا. So Adam was blessed over the malaika and over the jinn because of the power of the aql, because of the fahm that Allah subhanahu wa ta'ala gave. And therefore, intellectually speaking, the jinn
are nowhere near as intelligent as men are. Some have said they are like children in their intellect compared to men. And that's one of the reasons why they're so stubborn, as every Iraqi knows. Just stubborn, like a toddler throwing a tantrum and not wanting to give up. Hours go by and they're not going to give up. That stubbornness is because of their intellectual capabilities. So the Bani Adam are more intelligent than the jinn, and Allah has blessed them above the jinn. Therefore, the jinns from the very beginning have had what modern psychologists call an inferiority complex. Jinns suffer from a severe inferiority complex because the jinns felt, hey, I should have been there. Allah Azza wa Jal tells us in the Quran that Iblis says, "Ana khayrun min." That was supposed to be me. Why did you tell Adam to be the one on the podium? I'm the one that's supposed to be there, right? So the jinns always wanted to be number one. The jinns always wanted to be the best, but they're not. So they suffer from an inferiority complex. Now, given the fact that they have an inferiority complex, and yet they are stronger and faster and physically more powerful than men, what is the net result? The net result is there is a world, and that world was a fitna that Allah taught to early man. The story of Babel in Babylon, right? وَاتَّبَعُوا مَا تَتْلُوا الشَّيَاطِينُ عَلَى مُلْكِ سُلَيْمَانُ وَمَا كَفَرَ سُلَيْمَانُ وَلَكِنَّ الشَّيَاطِينَ كَفَرُوا يُعَلِّمُونَ النَّاسَ السِّحْرَ وَمَا أُنزِلَ عَلَى الْمَلَكَيْنِ بِبَابِلَ هَارُوتَ وَمَارُوتَ وَمَا يُعَلِّمَانِ مِنْ أَحَدٍ حَتَّى يَقُولَ إِنَّمَا نَحْنُ فِتْنَةٌ فَلَا تَكْفُرْ. In the nutshell of a story, that Harut and Marut were angels that Allah sent to the ancient city of Babylon. 5,000 years ago or 10,000 years ago, the earliest city of mankind was Babylon. And Allah sent two angels to inform mankind, because this is ilm al-ghayb. Mankind would never have known at all that we can communicate with the jinn. So Allah sent Harut and Marut. And Harut and Marut were angels. And they taught mankind that we are a test from Allah. Do not come close to us. We are a test from Allah. Literally, like the warning signs, you know, the carbon radioactive dating. Do not come close. The angels are telling them, our job is to test you. Get out of here. Don't listen to us. But what were they going to test them with? The knowledge of how to communicate with the jinn. So they explained a methodology. And they said, if you follow us, if you listen to us, this is kufr. إِنَّمَا نَحْنُ فِتْنَةٌ فَلَا تَكْفُرْ. So all of the methodologies and mechanisms to call out to the jinn, they are madhabs that go back to this origin. Because they're different madhabs. You have the Ouija board, you have the dolls, what is it called? The voodoo dolls, okay? You have the knots that are blown. These are all different madhabs that all go back to the experiences of the Sahara, of the magicians, that goes back to the origin of Harut and Marut in the city of Babylon. So initially man was taught, this is what you do. If you wanted to call the jinn, and if you call the jinn, it is kufr. Don't do it. Mankind didn't care. They said, we want to do it. And thus magic began. What is magic therefore? Magic, as I said, sihr, is the intersection of the world of men with the world of jinn. These two worlds are not meant to be intersected. These two worlds are meant to be separate. And if an accidental crossing takes place, it is easier to repel. As any Iraqi knows, if a jinn comes into our world and causes some fitna and fasad on its own, it's much easier to repel rather than sihr. Because what sihr is the following. Listen to me, 5 minutes and you will understand magic, and inshallah never be scared of it for the rest of your lives. Magic is an evil person who has sold his soul to the devil in order for the shayateen to perform some tricks for him. It's like you feed your horse or your pony to go gallop fast. The only difference is you're not feeding a horse or pony, you are feeding a demon, a shaytan. And the difference is that what the sahir is doing is giving the jinn the one thing that the jinn wants. What does the jinn want? Your American Express card with expiration date? Your cash? What is the jinn going to do with your cash? What is the jinn going to do with your money? They don't have currency in the jinn world. What does the jinn want? What has it always wanted? Sisters, I want to ask you, what did the jinn want?

superiority, so how are they going to get it? What do you have to do? Lower yourself in front of the demon. You have to become the slave of the jinn. The biggest myth I want to destroy is the false idea that the sahir controls the jinn. Nothing could be further from the truth. It is the jinn that controls the sahir. The magician is a filthy, evil, disgusting creature of a human, excuse of a human, that has sold itself and its dignity and its izzah and its iman and its taqwa in order to do sacrilegious deeds for the demon. And that's why these things of get a toad of a, you know, eye of a newt and go to the graveyard at 3 a.m. and get the blood of a donkey. Why? Because the jinn wants to see that sahir humiliate himself. Go to the graveyard at 3 a.m. Do tawaf around the grave. Who's going to do that? Only somebody who has sold himself to the devil. So the shaitan feels a sense of ego. Look what I can make this guy do. Right? Run him around with the tip of my finger. Do whatever I tell him to do. So the sahir becomes the worshipper of the jinn, not the other way around. How can a human being control the jinn? How can anybody believe this? By what will a human control the jinn? Whips? Chains? What? How will a human control the jinn? There is nothing that the human has that the jinn can be controlled by. That's what Allah gave to Sulaiman. No other person has that power. The jinn controls the human emotionally. It tells the human, do this, do this, do this. The human does it. In return, what does the jinn do? Some tricks and trades to make the magician happy. You want me to go and harm somebody? I'll go harm somebody. Now you gotta go and worship me in this manner. You want me to go plant some bad stuff in a person's house or possess a body or break up a marriage? Okay, I'll go do that. And now you continue to worship me. The jinn does something utterly trivial for its world. In its world, it just does something that it is physically capable of doing. Allah gave the jinn certain natural powers to be invisible, to be super fast, to do things hidden manner. For example, the most common type of magic is يُفَرِّقُونَ بِهِ بَالْمَرْءِ وَزَوْجِهِ, where a husband and wife are not able to have a happy marriage. And if conjugal relations are attempted, perhaps something supernatural, perhaps the husband feels a physical pressure, perhaps something happens. These are things that are manifestations of the jinn. It's not that difficult for the jinn to push a man back. How is that difficult? Why are we scared of the jinn? The jinn is simply like a bug, an insect. You understand it has certain irritable qualities, but you understand it. It's not something you need to be like supernaturally terrified of. If you understand that the magician is the one selling itself, himself, to the jinn, and the jinn is returning the favor, and so why is the magician doing it? The magician wants your money. The magician lives in our world. So you go to the magician and you pay the magician in American Express. He'll accept American Express, okay? He'll accept Visa and credit card. He'll accept cash in any currency. Give me $100 and I'll do the potion. You give the guy $100 and the magician will do the potions that the jinn wants. And then the jinn will then go and basically listen to the magician only because it wants more worship being done. Now, another thing we need to know is that jinns work in gangs. Jinns are the mafia. So the magician approaches the godfather, the don. Okay? The jinn approaches the don, the godfather. And the godfather sends its minions. Generally, not the one that is approached isn't the one that will go and do the sending. It's the, you know, the worker class of the jinn. They're the ones that are sent, right? Because the godfather jinn has an entire mafia under his disposal. Thousands and thousands of jinn. And you just send the jinn, so that jinn will then be persistent for years, decades, and live in your house, cause issues. And that jinn is getting whatever recognition, and I don't know their internal currency, but it's getting a benefit from the don. Right, is getting something from the big guy, and so it's doing what it does, and a lot of times it's also scared of the big guy. A lot of times it's terrified of the big guy. Once I was doing ruqya, I said to the jinn, after a long time, why are you still here? Just leave. And the jinn said, I can't leave. I said, why? Just leave. And the jinn said, I'm scared. If I go, then he will kill me. Who is going to kill you? The one who put me here. The one who brought me here. Meaning the head jinn, whatever the don would be. I'm scared he's going to kill me. He's going to hurt me. So I have to stay here.

0: So internally, they're doing whatever they can and they're getting it done. So bottom line, sihr is merely the intersection of the world of men and the world of jinn. Once you understand the reality of this world, you should not be scared of it in the slightest. It is a nuisance, it is an irritation, but it's not something that brings about supernatural fear. Also, realize this, that the jinn is absolutely terrified of Allah and the name of Allah and the dhikr of Allah and the speech of Allah. The jinn is terrified. And that is why, if ever in your life you feel the presence of a jinn, you see something supernatural, it will be terrified if your bravery is manifested to it because of Allah subhanahu wa ta'ala. The fact that you have no fear, and I have experienced this, and I know all of the raqis in the audience know this firsthand. You stare at it straight, and you just say, as the Prophet ﷺ taught us to say, memorize this phrase, Bismillah, Ana Abdullah, Ukhruj Aduwallah. Three phrases, memorize them. Bismillah, in the name of Allah. I'm not powerful, I'm not going to do anything, I am connecting with Allah. Bismillah, I am the servant of Allah. I speak with Allah's name now. I'm not speaking in my name. I speak in the name of Allah. Get out, O enemy of Allah. You say this with firmness and you will see. I hope Mel protects all of you. I hope you don't see. But if that ever happens, now the opposite. And I understand it's a bit terrifying, but put yourself now in the psychology of the jinn. If you start wailing, screaming, cowering, what have you done, brothers and sisters? What have you done to the psychology of the jinn? Louder. Empowered it. Empowered it. That's exactly what it wants to see. You groveling in the corner, terrified. That's what gives it the power. And that's why hadith in Abu Dawood, our Prophet ﷺ said, there was a man who was on his camel, and the camel for no reason reared backward and was about to throw the man off. And the camel said, La'natullahi ala shaytan. Allah's curse be on shaytan. The Prophet said, don't say that. When you say that, shaytan becomes so big, he's bigger than a house. Because you have mentioned him as the cause of your animal rearing upwards. Rather, listen to this. Say, Bismillah. And shaitan will shrink until he's smaller than an ant. This hadith shows us, when you connect with Allah subhanahu wa ta'ala, what you're doing is you are shrinking the power of the jinn. You're eliminating the power of the jinn. The only issue comes with this, we conclude, I know much more can be said. With sihr, it's not that easy to kick it out because there's a binding that takes place. There's a knot that has happened. There's some type of issue. So it requires long sessions with a professional or yourself. Feel free to do it with yourself as well, but just know what you're doing. Ask us an expert or whatnot, and you can do ruqya on yourself. There is no easy way to battle sihr. Have you guys done the symptoms of sihr? Have you done the symptoms of sihr? Number one symptom of sihr is bizarre, scary dreams. Number two symptom of sihr is you feel somebody is there when nobody is there. You're conscious there's an entity or a power. Number three symptom of sihr is inexplicable problems or disasters that cannot be explained. Okay, anything that science can explain, medicine can explain, is not sihr. You go to the doctor says, oh, you have this issue. That's not sihr. If the doctor can analyze it and the doctor tells you this is the problem, that's not sihr. Sihr is supernatural problem. Sihr, it doesn't make any sense. You wake up and there are bruises on your back. You wake up, there's marks here. You're having constant miscarriages. And the doctor's like, everything is normal. I've done all the tests and there's constant miscarriages for no reason. And every doctor scratching their heads, you're totally normal. And the third week, fourth week, you know, always there's a miscarriage around the same time frame. This is a symptom of sihr, that you don't know what's going on. Between husband and wife, everything seems fine. And then all of a sudden, when there's some romance, all of a sudden extreme anger or inexplicable feelings or pushing or whatnot. These are supernatural symptoms. When these exist, and only when you find them. Otherwise, if these symptoms don't exist, it's not sihr. I have to say this. Most of what we think is sihr is our imagination. It's not actual sihr. So if you are not sure about a supernatural sign, then assume it is not sihr. There has to be something palpable. Bottom line with this, we conclude, don't be scared of these entities. They are creatures of Allah like all other creatures. And if you turn to Allah, you are more powerful than these creatures. These creatures are terrified of iman, of taqwa, of dhikr, of the Quran. They can't stand it. And if you show fear, that fear empowers them. If your heart is trembling, cover it up and speak with a voice and say, Bismillah, I speak to you in the name of Allah. I am the servant of Allah. Get out of here, enemy of Allah. You say this with iman and thiqah, and you are going to be the one who is powerful. Allah says in the Quran, وَلَا يُفْلِحُ السَّاحِرُ حَيْثُ أَتَى. The magician will never be successful wherever he comes. The one who does dhikr and the Quran, the one who turns to Allah, will always be the one who wins over sihr in the short and in the long run. May Allah Azza wa Jal protect all of us and our families and loved ones. May Allah Subhanahu wa Ta'ala allow there to be barriers between us and the world of the shayateen. May Allah Subhanahu wa Ta'ala give us all righteous children and righteous grandchildren that are firm upon their iman and are protected from the world of the jinn and the shayateen. Jazakumullahu khairan. Assalamu alaikum wa rahmatullahi wa barakatuh.
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My dear respected elders and brothers, in every society and in every civilization, whenever we meet someone, there is a manner of meeting which is followed with a greeting. That particular form of greeting is widespread. When you meet someone, whether you know him, whether you don't know him, whether he is your friend, whether he is a stranger, there is always an etiquette, a manner of greeting, and a manner of speaking to him. How do you approach a person when you first meet him? So you have various forms of greeting that is prevalent in the world. In the Hindu tradition, for example, they say namaste. Do not know what it means, but it is there. In our parlance, many a times you say good morning, good afternoon, which is something that we come into contact and we come to know from time to time. Similarly, in Islam, Allah subhanahu wa ta'ala has shown us a way that when we meet one another, what we should say first. And unlike all other forms of greeting, this form of greeting is not man-made. This form of greeting comes from Allah subhanahu wa ta'ala. And that is to say, assalamu alaykum. To assure a person with regard to peace and stability from one side. It comes in a hadith that when Hazrat Adam alayhi salatu wa salam was created by Allah subhanahu wa ta'ala, Allah ta'ala commanded Hazrat Adam alayhi salatu wa salam, go to the angels and say unto them, assalamu alaykum. And listen to what they say in return. And what they say in return, that will be the salam of your

progeny of your children. So Adam alayhi salatu wasalam went to the angels and said, Assalamu alaikum. And they replied with, Wa alaykum assalam wa rahmatullah. So that is what Allah taught Hazrat Adam alayhi salatu wasalam. And that is the salam of the progeny of Adam alayhi salatu wasalam. Therefore, my dear respected brothers, this is the best salam. 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Assalamu alaikum. That's the best way. Now look at the beauty of this. There are many beauties. One is for a person who is younger than you. Person who is younger than you, assalamu alaikum means kindness and affection to that young person. Kindness and affection to that young person, which Nabi Karim sallallahu alaihi wasallam has taught us. Assalamu alaikum to an elder person, it signifies respect and honor. To a person who is your friend, person whom you know, this assalamu alaikum is the most beautiful expression of joy on meeting a friend. It is an expression and manifestation of joy when you meet someone whom you are close to. And when you are meeting someone who is a stranger to you, then this assalamu alaikum signifies to the person, I don't know you, but there exists between us a bond of brotherhood. And I am not your enemy, I am your well-wisher. Ya assalam ke zariye se dost ke liye muhabbat ka paigham, ajnabi ke liye salam ke zariye se aap unko tasalli dete hain ki main aapka khair khwa hu, main aapka koi dushman nahi hu, main aapko koi bura kehne wala nahi hu. To look at this beauty with regard to salam. For a person who is your friend, it is a muhabbat ka paigham. It is a means of expressing your joy. For a person who is a stranger, you're telling him, inshallah, I won't harm you. I'm your well-wisher. All other forms of salam, all other forms of greetings, they pale into insignificance compared to assalamu alaikum. Wallahi, it pales into insignificance. Look at one aspect. We say good morning. Now just imagine a person, that morning, his father passed away. 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And yet today, sometimes we forsake this manner of greeting. Sometimes we say good morning, sometimes we say hi. Then many a times in Urdu, for example, we say adab, adab arz, salam masnoon, taslimat. Sab ko chhod kar jo hai na hum salam ko pesh kare. And another aspect with regard to salam compared to many other aspects is, one is that salam is one of the names of Allah. Salam, Allah Ta'ala ki sifat mein se ek sifat hai. 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Salam is the name of Allah subhanahu wa ta'ala, which Allah Ta'ala in His rahmat and mercy has put it on the earth. So therefore, spread the salam. When you meet one another, say assalamu alaikum. Make more and more salam. And there are many fazail and many importance with regard to it. Many importance. Nabi Karim sallallahu alaihi wasallam was once asked, Ayyul Islam khayr? Which Islam is the best? What type of Islam is the best? So Nabi Karim sallallahu alaihi wasallam said, Tut'imu ta'am wa taqra'u salam ala man arafta wa man lam ta'rif. That feed people. Bhooko ko khana khilao. Or salam ko pesh karo, salam ko philao. Not only people whom you know, ala man arafta wa man lam ta'rif. Jo aap jante ho unko bhi salam pesh karo, jo aap unko na janta ho fir bhi unko

Salam pesh karo. Whether you know the person, whether you don't know the person, make salam. Today we only make salam to a person whom we know. This is again the sunnah of Nabi Karim Sallallahu Alaihi Wasallam. Nabi Karim Sallallahu Alaihi Wasallam said, the best of Islam is to make salam to a person whom you know and also to a person whom you don't know. Don't only make salam to your group or to the person whom you know. Many a times it is seen, and I've also noticed this, I've an experience. You go, for example, you are lost. You go to a petrol station and you ask the person who is there, you know, you want to ask directions. Just notice it. You tell him, you know, you greet him. Maybe you greet him in his own particular method, whatever it is, you greet him. And then you ask him for direction. Or sometimes you don't greet him, just going to ask him, I want to go here, tell me where I must go. Show me the direction. Look at the reaction. When you greet him and then you ask him, you will see he will also reciprocate in a similar manner. There is a civility which Islam teaches us. There is adab and etiquette which Islam teaches us. Abdullah ibn Salam radiallahu ta'ala anhu was one of the eminent Jewish scholars of the time. And when Nabi Karim Sallallahu Alaihi Wasallam came to Medina, the Jewish people had settled in Medina with the intention that the last prophet will come there. But of course, when Nabi Karim Sallallahu Alaihi Wasallam came there, despite the fact that they knew Nabi Karim Sallallahu Alaihi Wasallam being the last prophet, الَّذِينَ آتَيْنَاهُمُ الْكِتَابِ يَعْرِفُونَهُ كَمَا يَعْرِفُونَ أَبْنَاءَهُمْ. Those who were given the kitab, they knew that Nabi Karim Sallallahu Alaihi Wasallam, and they recognized Nabi Sallallahu Alaihi Wasallam the way a person recognizes his own son, the way a person recognizes his own children. You know, but then they did not accept Nabi Karim Sallallahu Alaihi Wasallam. Abdullah bin Salam said, I heard that this was the last Nabi of Allah. You know, I knew this. I had indications, but I wanted to go and test. I wanted to go meet Nabi Karim Sallallahu Alaihi Wasallam. He said, when I went there, I saw Nabi Karim Sallallahu Alaihi Wasallam's first message when he came to Medina. Ya ayyuhan nas, afshu salam. 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You will enter into Jannah most peacefully. Remember these words, brothers. Ya ayyuhan nas, O people. Afshu salam, spread the salam, and feed people. Wasilul arham, keep and maintain relationship with your relatives. Wasallu bil layli wa nasu niyam, and make salam at the, you know, make salat at night when normally people are sleeping. You will enter into Jannah most peacefully. Today we have forgotten this. Today we make salam to people whom we know. We make salam to big people. We must make salam to everyone. Hazrat Maulana Ehtisham Ullah Thani rahmatullah alayh bahut mazay se sunate the ye kissa. 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Everywhere he used to go, assalamu alaikum, assalamu alaikum. No one used to reply to him. 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Kabhi kabar, then so it happened. You know, this theli, this poor person, he became very rich. How he became rich, I don't know. Maybe he got a very good inheritance. Maybe he won the lotto. Whatever happened, he became very, very, very rich. 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One is the salam of welcome and one is the salam of departure. Both times we must make salam. So when we meet someone, we make salam. When we leave someone's gathering also, we make salam.
This is what Nabi Karim Sallallahu Alaihi Wasallam has taught us. Anas ibn Malik radiallahu anhu says, the Sahaba Ikram were so particular about Salat, if they are walking and then a tree comes in between, for which they are separated for a small amount of time. So one goes this side of the tree, the other one goes the other side of the tree. When they meet together, they used to make salam again. When they meet together, they used to make salam again. So this is the way that we are supposed to have this salam. Salam qabla al-kalam. Also, Nabi Karim Sallallahu Alaihi Wasallam one day was sitting

Then the third person came and said, Assalamu alaykum wa rahmatullah. Nabi Kareem sallallahu alayhi wa sallam said 30. That is in one riwayat. In another riwayat it comes that a fourth person came and said, Assalamu alaykum wa rahmatullahi wa barakatuhu wa maghfiratuhu. So Nabi sallallahu alayhi wa sallam said 40. Sahaba asked, Nabi sallallahu alayhi wa sallam said, you said Assalamu alaykum, 10 rewards. Assalamu alaykum wa rahmatullah, 20 neki, 20 rewards. Assalamu alaykum wa rahmatullahi wa barakatuhu, 30 rewards. Assalamu alaykum wa rahmatullahi wa barakatuhu wa maghfiratuhu, 40 rewards. But this fourth one, the 40 is in a different riwayat. The first one is in another riwayat where it is made mention. So the more salam you make, the more words you add, the more reward you get. Another aspect with regard to salam is the reply to a salam should be equal or better than the salam that has been presented. وَإِذَا هُيِّيْتُمْ بِتَحِيَّةٍ فَحَيُّوا بِأَحْسَنَ مِنْهَا أَوْ رُدُّهَا. When someone make you salam, reply in an equal or in a better way. And normally our ulama tell us that to make salam, to start the salam is sunnah or mustahab. But to give jawab and to reply is wajib. But here, amongst the few places in the Sharia where a sunnat act is more better and more rewarding than a wajib act. To start the salam is more rewarding. It's more sawab, more reward. But to give the reply is wajib, compulsory. And one aspect that many a times we are neglectful about is when someone writes us a letter, when someone writes us a letter or sends an email or sends a message in which he says Assalamu alaikum. Now the ulama have differed. Some ulama say that it is still wajib to reply to the letter, reply in writing. But most ulama say that even if you can't reply in writing, because he has given you a salam in writing, at least verbally you must say wa alaikum assalam. So a person writes you an email, says Assalamu alaikum. You might not reply to that email, but it is still compulsory upon you to say wa alaikum assalam to the salam that he has given to you in the email or in the letter. So that is also another aspect that we've got to keep in mind. One salam is sufficient for the entire gathering. So if you're coming into a big gathering and you make Assalamu alaikum once, it is sufficient for everyone. That doesn't mean now one person feels, he didn't make me salam. But you are part of a gathering, he made salam, so that one salam is equivalent to the whole gathering. Ek salam pure jo hai na wo majma ke liye kafi hai. Then Nabi Kareem sallallahu alaihi wasallam said, "Yusallimu as-saghir 'ala al-kabir wal-mar 'ala al-qa'id wal-qalil 'ala al-kathir." The person who is small must make salam to the person who is elder. The person who is small must make salam to the person who is elder. That is adab and etiquette. The person who is walking, he must make salam to the person who is sitting. The person who is walking makes salam to the person who is sitting. And the person who is little in number, so two and there's a group of 30, the one who is little in number must make salam to the one who is more in number. These are etiquettes that Nabi Kareem sallallahu alaihi wasallam has taught us. Now one very interesting incident. One person came to Nabi Kareem sallallahu alaihi wasallam. You know, he was an enemy of Nabi Kareem sallallahu alaihi wasallam. And when he came, you know, he said, Assalamu alaikum. Now he made it sound as it was salam, but he said assam. Two great different meanings. Assalam means peace. Sam means destruction. So Nabi Kareem sallallahu alaihi wasallam said, alaikum. Same to you. The same to you. And this is the way we are supposed to reply to people who are not from our faith, who make salam upon us. We do not know their intention. They might be intention to mock at us. So we say alaikum. The same to you. With what intention you have made, you same to you. We must also maybe perhaps say either say it openly or say it in our heart. Salamun ala man ittaba al huda. Salam be upon the person who follows hidayat and guidance. But however, this is very important that the Nabi sallallahu alayhi wa sallam said alaykum. So Aisha radiallahu ta'ala anha, she heard that assam. So she started abusing this person. You like this and same to you and may you be destroyed. So after they went away, Nabi sallallahu alayhi wa sallam said, Aisha, why did you have to do this? She said, Ya Rasulullah, didn't you hear what he said? He didn't say assalam. He said destruction to you. So Nabi Kareem sallallahu alayhi wa sallam said, Aisha, didn't you hear what I said in return? I also said alaikum, the same to you. Brothers, there is no matter what we have with regard

to people whom we like, don't like, whether we agree or don't agree, there is a civility, there is muruwat. There is something like civility, there is something like akhlaq. So even in such a situation, when someone told Nabi Karim sallallahu alayhi wa sallam, assalamu alaykum, Nabi sallallahu alayhi wa sallam didn't reply to him in a like way. Nabi sallallahu alayhi wa sallam said, alaykum, same to you. You know, one day Nabi Karim sallallahu alayhi wa sallam saw Hazrat Abu Bakr Siddiq radiallahu ta'ala abusing one of his servants or slaves who did not listen to him. So Nabi Karim sallallahu alayhi wa sallam said such a beautiful word, la'anin wa siddiqin kalla wa rabbil ka'aba. Subhanallah, by the Lord of the Kaaba, Siddiq and abusing another person, the two don't gel. Siddiq, kalla wa rabbil Kaaba, by the Lord of the Kaaba, Siddiq and la'an and abusing someone, the two don't gel. Oh Abu Bakr, don't do such a thing. So we have a degree of civility even when we don't agree with people that we have. So these are some of the things that we have. When someone gives you a salam of someone, Nabi Karim sallallahu alaihi wasallam had said, we must reply this way, alayka wa alayhi salam. Salam be upon you and salam be upon the person who conveyed the salam. So a person sends, so and so gave salam. Now you're replying to that person and you're also telling this person also salam. Alayka wa alayhi salam. Salam be upon you and salam be upon the other person also. Also, you know, we must get away from this aspect of who must make salam first. Nabi Karim sallallahu alayhi wa sallam said, inna awla an-nasi billahi man bada'ahum bis salam. The person closest to Allah is one who makes salam first. The one who makes al-badi'u bis salam bari'u min al-kibr. The one who makes first salam is free from pride. So hasten to make salam first. Don't wait for another person to make you salam. How many times you get people, you didn't make me salam. All right, he didn't make me, why didn't you make salam? Bhai, agar unhone nahi kiya, to aapne kyun nahi kiya? The one who makes salam first is free from pride and he will be closer towards Almighty Allah subhanahu wa ta'ala. Don't wait for another person to make you salam. Try and be the first to make salam. Then also part of salam, and I will conclude with these one or two things, this one or two ahadith. Part of salam is to make musafaha, to greet with a person with a handshake. Now the handshake is not compulsory, but it is the perfection and completion of salam. Therefore it comes that Hazrat Abdullah ibn Masud radiallahu anhu says that Nabi Karim sallallahu alayhi wa sallam took my hands in both of his hands, took my hand in both of his hands, and then taught me how to read At-Tahiyyatu Lillahi wa Salawat. In Bukhari Sharif, there is a riwayat that Hammad bin Zayd said, Abdullah ibn Mubarak radiallahu anhu greeted me with two hands. So this is also to greet with the hands. And Nabi Karim sallallahu alayhi wa sallam had said, Bara ibn Azib radiallahu anhu said, Ma min muslimain yaltaqiyan fayatasah fahani. That there is no two people who, Muslims who get together, greet one another with the hands, make salam, and then before they depart, before they pull their hands away, Allah subhanahu wa ta'ala forgive all their minor sins. 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And when someone comes from a journey, make mu'anaka. This is a hadith of Nabi Karim sallallahu alayhi wa sallam. 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So these are the sunnah of our beloved Nabi Karim sallallahu alayhi wa sallam. 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So Nabi sallallahu alaihi wasallam said, Afshu salam bainakum. Spread the salam amongst people. By spreading the salam, Allah will create muhabbat. Then through the means of muhabbat, Allah will strengthen your iman. Through the means of iman, you will go into Jannah. May Allah give you the tawfiq of understanding and making amal. Wa akhiru da'wana alhamdulillahi rabbil alamin.

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7: Very powerful ayah in which Allah subhanahu wa ta'ala addresses the believers. And he says, يَا أَيُّهَا الَّذِينَ آمَنُوا اتَّقُوا اللَّهَ وَلْتَنْظُرْ نَفْسٌ مَّا قَدَّمَتْ لِغَدْ وَاتَّقُوا اللَّهَ. Allah begins by addressing the believers. And we know that in the Quran, Allah addresses sometimes the believers, sometimes addresses all of mankind. And in this ayah, Allah subhanahu wa ta'ala is addressing the believers and is saying, O you who have believed, fear Allah, have consciousness of Allah. وَلْتَنْظُرْ نَفْسٌ مَّا قَدَّمَتْ لِغَدْ. And let every person know what they have put forth for tomorrow. And subhanAllah, today we were talking about this earlier, that we live in a house right now called dunya. And we are going to another house called Akhirah. And every human being knows that they are eventually leaving this house. It's not something anyone can deny. No matter whether you deny God or you don't, you cannot deny the fact that you are going to die. And so we are on a journey between this house and leaving it and going to another house. And here Allah is saying, وَلْتَنْظُرْ نَفْسٌ مَا قَدَّمَتْ لِغَدْ. Let every person know what they are putting forth, or let every person see what they are putting forth for tomorrow. How many of you have plans for Friday? There's some plan, right? How many of you have plans for Thursday? Okay, most people have some idea of what they're going to do tomorrow, as in 24 hours from now. But Allah here is not talking about the tomorrow in 24 hours. Allah is talking about the tomorrow, capital T, the hereafter. So Allah is telling us to make sure we know what we're putting forth for that tomorrow. Because we're like a people who are leaving one house and going to another house. Now, when you're moving, when you're in the process of moving, in what direction do you move your furniture? Do you move your furniture from the house that you're moving into the house that you're leaving? Or do you do it the other way around? You do it the other way around. You move your furniture and your provision from the house that you're leaving into the house that you're moving into, correct? This is exactly the case with our house in dunya and our house in akhirah. We as human beings are very foolish, because what we do is we take the furniture out of the house we're moving into, which is akhirah, and we take it and we fill our house that we're leaving. We lose our akhirah for the sake of our dunya, and dunya is the house we're leaving. Akhirah is the house that we're going to. Allah here is telling us to furnish that house. Know what you have put forth for tomorrow, because you're going to that house. But the question is, once you walk into that house, is it going to be empty? Is it going to have furniture? Is it going to have food in the fridge? Or is it going to be empty? Nothing. Your life right now is where you're deciding whether or not you're furnishing that house. Right now is your opportunity to furnish that house, because there is no question you are going to that house. You are leaving this house and you are moving to another house. But the question is, what have you put forth for tomorrow? And then Allah says, وَلَا تَكُونُوا كَالَّذِينَ نَسُوا اللَّهَ فَأَنْسَاهُمْ أَنفُسَهُمْ. And do not be like those people who have forgotten Allah, so He made them forget their own selves. A lot of times we deal with something called an identity crisis, especially living as a minority. We don't know who we are, right? And sometimes we don't find a place that we fit in, because we're not like our parents, who oftentimes came from another culture. And we're not like the rest of the people we go to school with either. We're not like our coworkers either. Who are we? And within that struggle to find out who we are, sometimes we lose that sense of who we are. Why does that happen? Why does a human being forget who they are? The reason is that you have forgotten Allah. When you forget Allah, you have forgotten your own self. You have forgotten your own purpose, and you have forgotten your own fitrah. Fitrah is, you know, Allah subhanahu wa ta'ala says in the Quran that before all of the souls were put on this earth, Allah took and collected all of the souls in a different realm, and He had every soul bear witness to something. He said, أَلَسْتُ بِرَبِّكُمْ. Am I not your Lord? And every single soul, so the souls of the atheists, the souls of the agnostics, the souls of the mu'min, the souls, all the souls, they all, every single one, took witness and said, Bala shahidna. Indeed, you are, and we bear witness. This means that in every single one of us is a seed of fitrah. Fitrah, to know the one true God and to recognize Him as the only one worthy of our worship. You know that every single prophet, you know, a lot of times people think Islam is like this new religion, right? It's a new foreign religion that Muhammad sallallahu alaihi wasallam brought. This is not true. When you look at the Quran, you find that every single prophet said the exact same thing, brought the same exact message to their people. So when you tell people about Islam, don't ever present it as a new religion. It's not a new foreign religion from the East. It is the religion of

every prophet from the beginning of time until the end of time. It is the religion of fitrah. It is the religion of the human nature. You know what every prophet said to his people? Ya qawmi abudu Allah ma lakum min ilahin ghayru. O my people, worship Allah, worship God. God here is not a Muslim God, is not a, you know, that, you know, just one type of God for one type of people. This is the God of all time. Ya qawmi abudu Allah, worship God. Ma lakum min ilahin ghayru. You have no object worthy of worship but him. And every prophet said this statement to his people. So it is the religion of all time. The believer, we are told, is supposed to be between two states: patience and gratitude. Why? Because as the Prophet ﷺ said, the matters of a believer are strange. Everything is good for him. Can you imagine that no matter what happens in your life, it would be good for you? Everything is good for him. If it is something that is difficult or he doesn't like, he is patient, so it's good for him. If it's something that he does like, and it's ease, or it's something he does like, he is grateful, and so it is good for him. And the Prophet ﷺ specifies in this hadith that this is only the matter of a believer. This is only for a believer, no one else. Gratitude. You know, this very powerful ayah in the Quran, where Allah subhanahu wa ta'ala says, وَإِذْ تَأَذَّنَ رَبُّكَ لَإِنْ شَكَرْتُمْ لَأَزِيدَنَّكُمْ. When you look at actually the context, and I was blown away by this, the context of when that ayah was revealed, or when that statement was made, the context was actually while Bani Israel are going through, you know Bani Israel, the children of Israel, what they had to go through. They are dealing with Pharaoh. They're dealing with the worst tyrant of all time. He's killing their sons. He's killing their babies. And it was in that context that they were told this. Now, can you imagine someone going through the worst hardship that you can, you know, that you could even fathom? And in that hardship, they're being told to be grateful. It seems sort of strange, right? How is gratitude a cure for distress? How is gratitude a cure for hardship? Allah here is saying, وَإِذْ تَأَذَّنَ رَبُّكَ لَإِنْ شَكَرْتُمْ لَأَزِيدَنَّكُمْ وَلَإِنْ كَفَرْتُمْ فَإِنَّ عَذَابِ لَشَدِيدٍ. This ayah, Allah is saying that if you are grateful, we will increase you. Actually, gratitude increases you. And not only does it increase you in the good that you have, even psychology, you know, secular psychology finds that people kind of have a sort of a steady state of level of happiness. And that no matter what happens in their life, if it's something good, it peaks for a limited amount of time, but then it always goes back to that steady state. And even when tragedy strikes, it goes down and dips for a little bit, but it goes back to that steady state, to that sort of, that each person has that sort of level that they stay at. But you know what they find? That there are certain things, very specific things, which actually can increase that level of happiness itself. That sort of, you know, the baseline. We'll call it the baseline happiness. There are certain things that increase the baseline happiness, and one of them is gratitude. This is secular psychology. That actually, the act of actively being grateful, and they recommend things like keeping a gratitude diary every day, writing down 5 things that you're grateful for. Like Oprah will tell you to do that, right? Why is that? Because positive psychology finds that this actually increases even your baseline happiness. When you are grateful, even within the hardship, it will ease the hardship. It will pull you out of the hardship. And this is why Bani Israel, in their situation, in this tragic situation that

they're in are being told about the secret of happiness, and that's gratitude. That if you thank Allah, وَإِن شَكَرْتُمْ لَأَزِيدَنَّكُمْ, if you are grateful, we will give you more. And subhanAllah, you find this same law with interaction with people too. You know, if you want to see increase a behavior in another person, if you, for example, you want your spouse, there's something you want your spouse to do more of, okay? What's the best way to make them do it? Well, I'll tell you the opposite of the best way is to be very, very harsh and critical. That's not going to motivate anybody. Doesn't motivate anybody. But you know what motivates human beings? Appreciation. Gratitude, right? Appreciation. When you go and you thank someone and you show appreciation for what they're doing, guess what it does to that behavior? It increases it. It actually will make that person do it more. وَلَئِن شَكَرْتُمْ لَأَزِيدَنَّكُمْ. This law works with human beings, and this is the law that works with Allah subhanahu wa ta'ala. If we are grateful, He increases us. What do we have to be grateful for? You know, Allah subhanahu wa ta'ala says, إِنَّ مَعَ الْعُسْرِ يُسْرًا. Can somebody translate that for me? Okay, awesome. She said, after every hardship comes ease, right? And this is usually how people translate the ayah, but it's an incorrect translation. Because the ayah says, this ayah specifically, إِنَّ مَعَ الْعُسْرِ يُسْرًا. Can anyone who speaks Arabic tell me what ma'a means? With. It doesn't say inna ba'd al-usri yusra. Because if it were after, the word would be bad. But we have this concept in our mind that life is all about all or nothing, right? So when you're going through an easy time, you feel like, okay, everything is good. And when you're going through hardship, you feel like everything is bad. But is that really the case in dunya? Is anything ever all good or all bad? The answer is no. That's not the definition of dunya. In fact, that's the definition of akhirah. Because in akhirah, Jannah is all good. It's perfectly good. And Jahannam, wa a'udhu billah, is perfectly bad. It's all bad. There is no ease in Jahannam. But we're not there. Dunya is a mix. And so Allah subhanahu wa ta'ala is telling us that with hardship is eases, actually. The construction of the ayah, inna ma'a al-usri yusra, usr is singular, and yusra is plural, and then again, another ease. So what Allah is telling us is no matter what hardship you're going through, at the same time, you have so many eases. At the same time, it isn't after. It isn't just after. Yes, it can come after also, but it is also during. It is also with. Ma. It is also with. This is where gratitude comes in. How do you recognize those things? Our problem is, and why we become overwhelmed by hardship, is because we only focus on the hardship. We only focus on the difficulty, the usr. The difficulty. And we don't recognize the yusr within the usr. That act of recognizing the yusr is gratitude. That's shukr. That's being grateful. That yes, even though you lost this thing, but you have all these other things. And when you go back and you reflect on the hardest time in your life, do it for a moment, bring it to mind. The hardest time in your life, was it all bad though? Was there nothing that was good? Was there nothing that was easy? Well, when you go back, and maybe when you're in the hardship, that's how you feel. But this is again because we haven't trained the heart to be able to focus on the yusr, in the usr. We haven't trained the heart in gratitude, in shukr. But when you go back and you reflect on the hardest time in your life, there was something that was going wrong. There was something that was hard. But did you have food on the table? Did you have, was your family safe? Was your family well? Did you have health?
right? Whatever it was that you didn't have, but you had so many other things.

So even within that, you had so much yusr, ease. And Allah subhanahu wa ta'ala says, وَإِن تَعُدُّ نِعْمَةَ اللَّهِ لَا تُحْصُوهَا. Again, the construction of this ayah is important. Because Allah says, if you tried to count, and oftentimes, how is this ayah translated? If you were to count the blessings of Allah, you wouldn't be able to count them. That's also incorrect. Because the word is ni'mah. Can someone translate the word ni'mah? It's singular. We always say, if you were to count the blessings of Allah, because we're thinking about it grammatically, right? We're thinking about it grammatically, that if you were to try to count, it must be plural, right? And actually the construction is unusual grammatically. But in fact, it's saying, if you were to count the blessing, one, of Allah, you wouldn't be able to encompass it. That's actually what the ayah says. What does that mean? It means even just one single ni'mah, and everything that comes out of just one single ni'mah, you wouldn't be able to encompass it. Just one. Take just one and you wouldn't be able to encompass it, let alone all of them. The word is ni'mah. Not the plural, but the singular. So if we were to take just one blessing of Allah, our eyesight, or our hearing, or the fact that we can swallow. Do you ever say alhamdulillah that you can swallow? I know we don't think about that, right? You know, I have a friend, and her daughters have a very rare genetic disease called MPS. I think that's what it's called. And what has happened to her children is that when they reached the first one, when she reached the age of around 3, all of a sudden she stopped talking. And her school said, her teacher said, that she didn't talk all day. So she was kind of wondering, well, this is strange. So she didn't talk, and she didn't talk the rest of the day. She didn't talk. So she eventually took her to the doctor. And she found out that her daughter has this very rare genetic disease in which she will lose all her faculties slowly until she dies. All her faculties, her ability to see, her ability to hear, her ability to talk, and her ability to swallow. And then when she grew up and her next child, around the same age, same thing happened. She went to the doctor and the doctor said, your other child has the same disease. So two children she has with that disease. And then another child. So her third child, again, was told. She has 3 children in wheelchairs at this point. Because they lost all their abilities. Like, this woman, to me, is a hero. Because she, you know what, subhanAllah, I visited her, like, her home, and you know what she said? She said, I'm drowning in gratitude. That's a superhero, right? Allah subhanahu wa ta'ala allowed her to see that. Even within what she's going through, she says, I am drowning in gratitude. And every time I see her, this is what she says. Gratitude. She's talking about gratitude, not even patience. Gratitude. Allahu Akbar. And because her children, they can't swallow, they choke on their own saliva. So this ability that we have, just one ni'mah, that we can swallow, we never even think about it, right? We take it completely for granted. But just because of this one ni'mah that we have, all that comes along with it, we don't have to choke on our own saliva just because we can swallow. Let alone all the blessings of Allah. So really, as human beings, we need to come back to reality. We are so caught up in what we don't have or what we think we want, and we've completely forgotten that we wouldn't be able to thank Allah for just one of His blessings. We wouldn't even be able to encompass everything that came out of just that one blessing. And it's signs like these people, like my friend, who really shake us and wake us up. Because in that circumstance, for her to see

say I'm drowning in gratitude, what about me? What should I say? And subhanAllah, that really, it is that gratitude that is the Jannah of this life. Because contentment is the Jannah of this life. The fact that you can be content with what you have literally is the Jannah of this life. And you know the scholar, beautiful quote that says that he who does not enter the Jannah of this world will not enter the Jannah of the next world. There is a Jannah in this life. It is in that nearness to Allah and in the contentment that Allah puts in your heart. And you thank Him and He gives you more. He gives you more. The ni'am of Allah subhanahu wa ta'ala. And you know, we talk about these blessings that we have, right? What is the greatest blessing Allah has given us and we take it for granted? The blessing of Islam. There is no way that we could ever thank Allah enough. There is no way we could even encompass all the blessings that come out of the blessing of Islam. Do you know what Allah has saved us from? So just this one blessing alone, we could never thank Allah for enough. We have to turn to Allah subhanahu wa ta'ala and realize that everything He's given us is a gift. We are not entitled to anything. You know, the problem too with human beings, you know, Allah says after this, وَإِن كَفَرْتُمْ فَإِنَّ عَذَابِ لَشَدِيدٍ. And if you are ungrateful, and look at the mercy of Allah. Because Allah says, إِن شَكَرْتُمْ, that if you have shukr, if you are thankful, we will increase you. And then after that, you would think that Allah would say, but if you're ungrateful, we'll take stuff away from you, or you'll be punished. But look at how Allah says. Allah says, وَإِن كَفَرْتُمْ, and if you are ungrateful, فَإِنَّ عَذَابِي لَشَدِيدٍ, for indeed my punishment is severe. But do you notice that He doesn't say necessarily that you will be punished, or that you, something will happen to you, but He's reminding us that His punishment is severe, the mercy of Allah. Because Allah may forgive and overlook our ingratitude out of His mercy. He doesn't even say for sure you will be punished for it. But Allah reminds us in a very merciful and gentle way that if you are ungrateful, His punishment is severe. And subhanAllah, truly, the punishment of being ungrateful is not only in Akhirah. The punishment of being ungrateful begins in this life. It is ingratitude that tortures the human being and doesn't allow the human being peace inside. Because if you're not content inside, you're already being punished. You're being punished. It's like you're being punished by your ingratitude, not for your ingratitude. You're being punished by it, for it. So your ingratitude in and of itself is your punishment. There is no peace. Lastly, I'm going to end with this hadith, because it talks about this concept of contentment as opposed to its opposite, and why it happens that we feel one or the other. This hadith talks about two different focuses in life, two different distinct groups of people. One, Allah subhanahu wa ta'ala describes, are people who make this life their primary concern. جَعَلَ الدُّنْيَا هَمَّةً, or the akbar hamma, that it's the biggest concern, the primary concern. And Allah says that when you make this life your primary concern, there are three consequences of that, the Prophet ﷺ says. First, that poverty is put between your eyes. Can you picture that for a moment, what that would be like? If you walked around with poverty between your eyes, what if something is hanging between your eyes, can you ever escape it? You'll always see it. No matter where you go, no matter what you have, you always feel poor. You always see poverty. I don't have enough. I don't have enough. I'm poor. I want more. Do we live in a society like that? When you run after dunya, guess what happens? You run after the latest car, the latest phone, the latest laptop, but then soon you want the new model, right? It's not good enough anymore. I need

0: to trade it in, right? We even, you know, we have this attitude about the things in dunya. The attitude is, it's never enough, right? It's never enough, because you could have gotten that new car, but then soon you want the new model. You got that phone, but then you want the new model. You always feel like you're poor. It never fills you inside. It's never enough for you. And that's because poverty is put between your eyes when dunya is your primary concern. And then another consequence that hadith talks about is فَرَّقَ اللَّهُ لَهُ أَمْرًا, that his matters become scattered. You know this situation of feeling like everything is falling apart, right? You have so many different roles, you have so many different, you know, you're pulled in a million directions. And every time you try to fix something, something else breaks. You try to please this person is displeased. Anybody ever feel like that? Scattered. You feel scattered. Your matters become scattered. And finally, nothing will come to you of the dunya except what was written for you anyway. So you run after it all you want. Nothing is going to come to you except what was written for you. Of your risk. Your risk is written. Your provision is written. So you spent your effort running after something which was ultimately all it did is make you feel scattered and poor. Never have enough. This is the consequence of making dunya your primary concern. My primary concern is how I look, what I drive, what I wear, my status, my money, what people think of me, whether or not they like me, whether they approve of me, whether they love me, whether they hate me, whether they praise me or whether they criticize me. That's my concern. Who invited me, who didn't? Who said something bad about me, who's backbiting me, who isn't? This is all we run after. And who has the latest model of whatever? Then there's another group of people that the Prophet ﷺ describes, and he says that whoever makes akhirah, hereafter, his primary concern, three consequences. First, contentment is put in his heart, or her heart. This is a consequence of making the hereafter your primary concern, is you are given contentment. And the one who has contentment is the richest of all people. That is the Jannah of this life. Qana'a, rida, contentment. We ask Allah subhanahu wa ta'ala to bless us with it. And the second consequence is that your matters are joined. Jama'a Allahu lahu amra. You know this scattering that we talked about? It's the opposite. When you make akhirah your primary concern, Allah takes care of your dunya and everything falls into place. You know, this feeling of, wow, things are working out. It's taken care of. That is a consequence of having the proper focus. And one of the best ways I can describe this, like physically, is there's this thing that when I was growing up, we used to have called magic eye posters. And basically, has anyone heard of that? It's basically a picture. And when you first look at the picture, it just looks like a bunch of random shapes with no sense to it. There's no real image that you see. It's just a paper and it has all these different random shapes. But hidden in there is an image. You can't see it unless you take the paper. And one of the best ways to be able to see is you take the paper and you bring it really close to your face, until it's really touching your face. And then you bring it away. But the key is, you have to focus on one singular point on the paper. And you have to keep your eyes fixed on that singular point. And as you move it away, the picture comes and appears. The picture appears. But try it, and you can Google this, magic eye. As soon as you move your eyes away from that one singular point, the picture disappears and it goes back to chaos. SubhanAllah, that's the concept. When you have the proper focus and that singular point is Allah, that singular point is Akhirah, everything else falls into place. Wallahi, it's the truth. But as soon as you move your eyes away from that singular point and you look at other than it, instead of the creator, you look at the creation. Instead of akhirah, you look at dunya. Chaos. Chaos. The more you run after dunya, the more dunya runs away from you. The more you try to put it together and chase it, the more it breaks and scatters. And finally, it is said that the dunya will come to that person even if it hates to, against its will, if you have the proper focus. أقولي قولي هذا واستغفر الله لي لكم إنه غفور رحيم سبحانك الله وبحمدك نشهد أن لا إله إلا أنت نستغفرك ونتوب إليك والسلام عليكم ورحمة الله وبركاته.
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2: The recital of Surah Yasin has been brought to you by an anonymous sponsor of Mahekeng for the Isale Thawab of his late parents, Nabi Sallallahu Alaihi Wasallam, and all Marhumin.

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3: Assalamu alaikum, friends of Book Bites. This evening is particularly special because we've just had Women's Weekend, so to speak. And as sobering as it is, it's also an opportunity for us to reflect on so much of the creative efforts, political efforts of our mothers and sisters out there who really hold up society in so many ways, including through the art of narrative, creativity, and healing through the power of poetry and prose. And tonight's guest I'm particularly excited about because I had the pleasure of meeting this author a few months ago. I was incredibly impressed. She's a young local award-winning author. And so there's so much to celebrate.

0: about the kind of creatives that we have coming out of South Africa and the incredible work that is being put out there. So tonight's guest is none other than Kateko Masinga. She's an award-winning South African author and scholar. She's multi-award-winning 2019 Fellow of the Abedi International Writers Residency, a 2018 Mandela Washington Fellow, a Golden Key Scholar. She was nominated for a Pushcart Prize in 2018, and her work has received support from Pro Helvetia Johannesburg, the Swiss Arts Council, I beg your pardon, the Goethe Institute South Africa in partnership with Hear My Voice, the Center for Creative Arts, and others. In 2019, she co-won the Brittle Paper Anniversary Award and was shortlisted for the AWDT African Writers Award. This year, 2024, she was shortlisted for the Evaristo Prize for African Poetry. This is an incredible honor, named after and started by, Booker Prize-winning author Bernardine Evaristo. And Kateko is the director of the internship program at Africa in Dialogue, as well as the founder and managing director of Nsuku Publishing Consultancy. She's a graduate of the University of Iowa's 2021 International Writing Program and served as the guest editor of Please See Me Summer Supplement, composed of work by fellow alumni at the International Writing Program. In 2022, she was selected by News24 as one of South Africa's 30 Young Mandelas of the Future. Nkateko's poetry has been translated into French, Bengali, Tamil, Kannada, and Romanian. And her latest book, titled Daughter Wound, was published by UK publisher Hazel Press in April of this year and was Book of the Week at the London Review Bookshop in its week of release. Nkateko, it's absolutely fantastic to have you on the show tonight. I'm looking forward to our chat, and welcome to Book Bites.
1: Thank you, Shafinaz. I'm so excited to speak to you, and hello to everyone who's joining us.
0: I know that my audience and your audience watching us this evening is going to be really excited to hear more about your work, especially because of the narrative that you bring through your prose and your poetry. I enjoyed reading Daughter Wound because of the vulnerability that is displayed in there, and I think there's so much of relatable material for many of us. But let's go back and start at, where did this all begin for you? Where did writing begin for you? I know that you also have, a research and medical background. So let's talk about where it began and what does this journey mean for you as a creative and as an academic?
1: Writing has always been the way in which I express myself. I think even before I understood how and why, I've always been writing. And from as early as primary school, I would have my poems put up on the wall by my teachers. And I think that's what encouraged me more than anything, because they saw something in what I would write. And I think it was in grade six when I had my work featured in an anthology of, it was poems and short stories and pictures that were drawn by children from primary schools all over Gauteng. And I had a poem in there. And I think that's for me where I felt like, okay, so people want to read what I write. And so in high school, the same thing happened. My English teachers in high school were always very encouraging of my work. They would put my poems up on the wall. They would encourage me to keep writing. And then when university happened, or the decision to go to university happened, I had English literature as one of my options. But I think medicine was something that I always was curious about. I was very sickly as a child, and so I had childhood asthma, which resolved in my early teen years. So with that, I was always seeing, pharmacists and physiotherapists and all of those kinds of people in the hospital environment. And I thought, okay, that's what I want to do. I'm interested in that. I want to understand the healing process. So I was curious about that aspect. So science has always been something that has been part of my life along with literature. And so I made the decision that I would go into a career in medicine, but that writing would continue to be part of my life. And that's exactly how it went. And so when I started my studies, I was just, it was a balancing act between the two. So it's something that has always been part of my life. Regardless of what else I'm doing, writing has always been the thing that anchors me. It's the thing that helps me to understand everything else.
0: So this is, you know, it's interesting when you're speaking, I'm thinking about this concept of both following your passion, discovering it at a young age, but also having a good source of support, someone to believe in you, someone who says, hey, you're on the right track. You know, you're doing this thing and you can do it. And I know that you now have straddled the lines between traditional publishing and sort of indie publishing. You are well-versed in both, successfully accomplished in both, but you also have your own consultancy. And so you're encouraging other writers as well. Speak to us about that aspect. What do you do and what it's been like for you?
1: So Nsuku Publishing Consultancy started in 2016. So that was a year after I had published my first chapbook, my first poetry chapbook. And so after that book had come out, a lot of people were asking me questions. So how did you do this? So there was a lot of people didn't have a lot of information about things like the ISBN, so the International Standard Book Number, which is free from the National Library. And they were seeing articles about having to pay for those types of things. And I think for me, what I wanted to do was to correct the misinformation, to give people the correct information that they would need to go into the kind of process that I went into. Because I had to do a lot of research in order to self-publish the first book, the first chapbook. And so the consultancy was started as a way to assist people with that initial process. So cover design, so how to find someone to design the cover of your book, so how to get an ISBN from the National Library, how to get the ISBN encoded onto a barcode. So there's a company called SA Barcodes that does that for us. There's typesetting and layout, so the inside of the book, you know, it's not just putting some words in Microsoft Word and off to the printer it goes. There's a whole process of what does the font look like? Is it easy to read? So the type of paper as well. So you have white bond paper and then you have your cream book paper. So there's different types of things that you wouldn't really know if you're not in the industry, you know, if you're not really well-versed in the nitty-gritties of the process. So I did all of that for myself with the first chapbook. And so when people were asking me all of these questions, I was really excited to share the information. But at the same time, I didn't really have the time to do that all the time. So I had to formalize it so that it becomes a business, right? So that I have a specific package that I can offer someone and say, okay, for this cost, I can do this part of the process. I can facilitate this part of the process for you. And it helped a lot because I was still studying at the time. So it also became an additional source of income for me while I was doing everything else. So it started with me gathering all of these resources, also with printing as well. So how Nsuku moved from just being a consultancy to also assisting people with the printing aspect was that people would say, okay, I understand that your package includes 1, 2, 3, 4, but then I want to, how do I then get you to facilitate the whole process, including printing, marketing, distribution, and all of that. And so it became more than just providing the information, but also assisting people to get the entire process done.
0: And it's so empowering to have all of this information. I mean, we know it's out there, but for a first-time person coming with a story, it can be overwhelming because it's all over the place and not necessarily in a particular kind of format and order. So what you're providing is all of that research that's so accessible. And we know how important our local stories are, and it's not always going to get perhaps, you know, housed by at the first run by a big publisher. So I think it's fantastic that you actually have this put together in a formalized way. Fantastic. We do need more of our stories out there. And I think it has become easier over time to get the marketing and to get, you know, all these different aspects.

0: together. Let's talk about local story and, you know, your writing process through the years landing on Daughter Wound, because I've read some of Chrysanthemums and I've read Daughter Wound, but talk to me about some of your titles and how you got to write Daughter Wound eventually.
1: So Daughter Wound started with one of the founders of Hazel Press reaching out to me saying that she had read my work and could I send through a few samples of new work. And so I sent everything that I had. So everything that I had written since Psalm for Chrysanthemums. And then from there, I was introduced to Daphne Astorm, who then became my poetry editor. So then we started working together. It didn't have a title at the time. It was just individual poems. And then throughout the process, we started to see that thread throughout the book. And that's how it landed on being what it is and the title being what it is as well. So the process from the first book to here. So with the first chapbook, The Sin in My Blackness, that was 2015. And then A War Within the Blood was in 2016. And While the World Was Burning was in 2017. So at the time, I wanted to challenge myself to write 3 chapbooks in 3 years. And so I did that. And I was a bit burnt out afterwards. So I took a bit of a break. And then a year after the break, there was a digital chapbook, which was The Heart is a Caged Animal. And then a year later, that then came Psalm for Chrysanthemums. And then now we have Daughter Wound. So it's been an interesting process for me, because there are years where I feel like, okay, there isn't going to be a book this year. And then someone will reach out and say, hey, so any new books coming out? And I think that's where it always starts again. I feel like the engines start running again when someone nudges me and says, when is the next book? And I think that's what happened with Daughter Wound as well, because it had been a while since Psalm for Chrysanthemums, a couple of years. And then I got that message from Sarah, from Hazel Press, who then introduced me to Daphne, and we started on that whole process. But I don't know if they hadn't reached out, if there would have been a book, another book, right now after Psalm for Chrysanthemums, because I was still maybe thinking about a full collection, because I have been putting out chapbooks for quite a while. But I think I feel safe in chapbook territory, because I indulge my obsessions through chapbooks. So if I'm obsessed with a particular thing, I'll have a chapbook of poems dedicated to that, and then I'll move on. Then there'll be another chapbook. So a full collection scares me in the sense that it feels like this body of work that encompasses so many things, and I don't know if I'm ready for that. So I think after Psalm for Chrysanthemums, which was a chapbook as well, I felt like, I don't know, maybe I should take a few years off and then come back with a full collection. But I'm actually really appreciative of the nudge that I was given, because I really do love what happened with Daughter Wound.
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3: I think, you know, I'm listening to you and I'm thinking seeds are being planted. And I appreciate the measured approach. I love listening to writers' process. And you seem to have a measured approach that shows out in the gravitas in which you present your work. So that's great to be seen, you know. So I think we got a lot to look forward to in terms of what comes next. And those nudges are important. I don't believe in coincidence. I think everything happens at its time. Books are born when their time is there. And it certainly seems to be your process, quite a spiritual experience. But let's talk about the thematic consideration of daughter wound. There's a kind of commentary about mutual healing through the generations and the strengths that we gain through that. Let's talk about some of the themes involved in your writing and also this reaching out a hand, building bridges of healing between the generations. Let's talk about some of that.
4: Yeah, I've always been very fascinated by the concept of the mother wound. And I think in all of my therapy sessions and conversations with friends where we discuss the concept of daughterhood, it's always been, so how are we healing the mother wound? How are we dealing with the complicated relationships that we have with our mothers? And I think for me, daughter wound was now, how do I then flip that on its head and say, but what about the wounds that daughters inflict? And I think that that is where the concept of daughter wound then started for me, because in interrogating wounds that are inflicted on me, I can also say, but how does that look like? What does that look like from the other person's perspective? So I wanted to understand why it is that certain familial relationships are so complicated and how they bleed into every other relationship. And for me, I wear my heart on my sleeve. So I write a lot about heartbreak and failed romantic relationships. And I find that a lot of that stems from my own attachment style, my very insecure attachment, and which stems from my childhood. And I feel that in writing Daughter Wound, I was sort of interrogating those ideas and wanting to understand why is it that I am how I am.
3: Yeah. I think that's such a powerful commentary, because we always look at self to the outside instead of, what the outside is bringing and doing to and for us instead of self to the outside. And it's so powerful when you can be able to look within and see how you're generating energy out. And to understand, like you say, your attachment style based on that. So it's what I enjoyed about Daughter Wound is that it's providing an occasion to self-reflect And, you know, whether it was done as a personal project and then presented out, or as something that can be used for workshopping for whoever reads it and whoever works with it, I think it has huge potential in that way, just to be able to build those bridges. Like I said, you know, we always talk about and hear about generational trauma, which has almost become like a buzzword. But generational strengths are to be had if we can have these open conversations. And so talk to me a little bit about this concept and idea that writing can be both cathartic but also a healing project. Not just for self, but for those that we interact most intimately with.
4: Yeah. Whew. I think that's something I've struggled with over the years, because it's so easy for me to share my work with the rest of the world. But when it comes to my family, they're not the first people that I tell, like when a book comes out, because a lot of it, has to do with things that I've never really had a sit-down conversation with my family about. And I think there's a way in which I detach from the work once I've written it. It feels like it no longer belongs to me. And I always appreciate when readers say to me, I really enjoyed this poem, and when they tell me what it means to them, I really do appreciate that, because it allows me to free myself of whatever it is I was also healing from or dealing with when I wrote that particular poem. So I find that in as much as the process of writing and putting the work out there is cathartic and it's a huge exhale to have the book out in the world, there are also a lot of conversations that I haven't yet had with the people that I write about. So it's tricky. I can put the words on a page, but I don't know if I would ever be able to say them out loud. And it also informs how I perform work as well. There are poems that will always only be on the page, which, because I do spoken word poetry as well, but there are poems that I will never perform on a stage because they're just too personal. And also it just feels so unsafe to go and put my heart on a stage and not feel that it will be held. And so to have the words in a book somewhere feels a lot safer than for me to say those things out loud and for that to be heard and for me to say, oh my goodness, I acknowledged this huge thing that is happening within me or that has happened in my life and in my family. And there are also poems that are strictly for the stage. So it's different. It's different. For me, every poem will guide me in terms of whether it's going to be in a book or whether it's going to be a spoken word piece, because I feel like spoken word poetry has its own world, right? And I think with traveling, when I travel and when I go and present my work in different places, I always first gauge the audience and I will get a feel of the room and I will share poems based on that. So if I'm performing in a bar, there are specific poems that I know will go down well, you know, and where if the setting is a bit different, then so I do corporate poetry as well. So then obviously the poetry for that will have its own sort of nuances and it will be a lot more formal. So with that, I have a formula for the spoken word side of things. But I think the poems that I put down in paper, like the poems that end up being within the books, they are the ones where I'm still having the conversation with myself and with others. But I have not had, I have not interrogated them as thoroughly as I would like to.
3: It's interesting when you talk about, you know, it's almost so sacred when you say that you can keep these poems safely within the pages of a book, the personal and the sort of the vulnerability that can be read through these pieces. And I can't help but think also that poetry is, as an art form, is also so layered that sometimes even reading it, you don't get sort of the direct intention right away. So even if those who have inspired it, so to speak, were to read it, it wouldn't be like this direct kind of text saying this and this and this and this happened. And there's some beauty and sacredness about that, because there's definite vulnerability in your writing. So I find it very interesting that you can now separate your spoken word and what can be given the power of voice as compared to the safety of being within the pages of a little book. I don't know if I'm putting you on the spot, but if you would like to recite a few words before we end, that would be great. I'm just going to let you think about it for a few seconds. And that would be lovely to hear something from you.
4: Okay. I wouldn't mind reading a poem from Door to Wound, because we are speaking about this particular book. So is there any poem that stood out for you that you would like to hear me read?
3: That would be breaking rules, I suppose, because now we're allowing you to take them out of the safety of the book. But it would be wonderful if I'm going to have to open it, because I have the... I'm going to let you go with your choice, because I'm going to have to open the ebook, obviously. Yeah. And I don't have the print edition in front of me. But I'm going to just let the page find us.
4: All right. I will read Heritage. I'm rewriting my mother's story on my face. Do you see the quotation marks holding my smile together? Even my laughter is hers, not mine. Be careful how you say your own mother's name, how you articulate your blood. You and your mother were once one person. A question mark in each ear, born to listen to her. Everything about you says, I'm telling someone else's story. I'm still not sure about mine. Make sure that you are reading the history book being written in your childhood home, collecting recipes too, because age is engraving farewell messages into Mama's skin. And how will you sustain yourself when she is gone? The words on her earlier pages are disappearing as you read them. Your mother is forgetting herself. One day, she will not be there when you turn back to a part of her story that you enjoyed, hoping that she will read it again. Hoping to hear her laughter echo across the room as she throws her head back. One day, she will not be here to speak. And so, you will repeat her words to your children, just to hear her voice in yours.
3: That's incredibly beautiful. Thank you so much for sharing that. And I remember snippets of that, because they had a sort of visual and emotive impact on me when I read it. I just couldn't remember, obviously, the title. And similarly, I found a thread throughout Door to Wound that impacted on me in different ways. And I think when we draw meaning from these very sort of intimate kind of works of art, then that's when it really makes sense that we can connect in this way as writers and as readers and people who are sort of consuming such beautiful material. So thank you so much for the work that you do and the work that you put out there. And I have no doubt that Door to Wound will have its impact with so many people that read it around the world as well. So I'm incredibly glad for you that it has an international audience and a publisher that will get it out there as well. Can we hope to see prose from you? Will we see stories, obviously more poetry, and a longer piece in the future?
4: Yes, absolutely. So I do have some short stories here and there. I think at some point I will compile them into a collection, but I do have individual short stories which are published in different platforms. So one of them was for the Dangerous Women Project, which was by the University of Edinburgh. They had a project a while ago, in 2016, actually, called the Dangerous Women Project. And I submitted a short story for that. And then 2 years ago, they published a book that has selected work from the Dangerous Women Project, which is now a book called Dangerous Women. It's called The Art of Being Dangerous. So I have work in there. And I have a short story in Joburg Noir, which was edited by Nick Mhlongo. So I have, you know, short stories in a few different places, but I think you are now, I feel like this is a nudge to put them all together into a collection.
3: I've joined the line of angels that are nudging you in that next direction.
4: I see that.
3: It was absolutely fantastic listening to you this evening and hearing your process. We have run out of time, but I know that this is not going to be the last time we chat because there's going to be more work out there. We wish you everything of the best from us on the team at BookBytes, and I hope that audiences love and pick up copies of this book and celebrate along with you. Thank you for having us. Thank you for your time this evening.
4: Oh, thank you for having me, Shafinaz. It has been such a pleasure. It was an honor to meet you when we were at the African Women Writers Symposium together. And it's wonderful to be able to connect again. And I know there will be other opportunities in the future. So thank you. And I will see you again soon.
3: Fantastic. All the best with your work and the rest of what's left of Women's Weekend. And so there you have it. We had Nkateko Masinga with her beautiful book, Daughter Wound. And until next weekend, assalamu alaikum wa rahmatullahi wa barakatuh.
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3: Salam, friends of Book Bites. It's the fourth episode in this season, and we're keeping warm with reaching into some of the most fascinating literature that's currently just hot off the press. And tonight we'll be speaking to and delving into the dark underbelly of South African society, looking at the field of forensic pathology. There's something very fascinating about the field, but scary and quite humbling, I think, because here we're looking at something that some of us would imagine happens in the movies. But here are real live forensic pathologists who work through some of the biggest challenges of uncovering cause of death, and this world between the seen and the unseen reality of how sometimes murders occur. Tonight we'll be speaking to forensic pathologist Professor Ryan Blumenthal, who works in a world very few of us are exposed to, the mortuary. To date, he has performed over 13,000 autopsies. In this book, Trace, his latest, Ryan offers a behind-the-scenes look at some of the strange death scenes he has attended, such as a shallow grave beside a river where a body was found with an amputated finger. Like I said, this is the kind of stuff we think of only in the movies and doesn't always make it to the media. Without much further ado, I want to get into the behind-the-scenes of writing this kind of material. Professor Blumenthal, welcome to Book Bites. It's an absolute pleasure to have you on the show this evening.
8: Thank you for having me. It's an absolute honor to be here. Thank you, Shafnaz.
3: Like I said, absolutely fascinating for a layperson to read about. This is the kind of thing we watch in the movies, and South African sort of film industry hasn't even begun to touch on the kind of detail here. For my fiction writers out there who want to write the perfect crime story, I mean, I would say this is the kind of book they should pick up if they really want to get it right. But for anyone who's ever had this inkling of an idea of how this is done, I would recommend this book. Talk to us about the profession. And I want to ask a kind of technical question, right? What sort of predisposes someone to a career in forensic pathology?
8: Thank you for the question. Yeah, look, this field is not for everybody. It's a type of a calling. We've had people like so-called political people that have been come into the field and they don't last. You know, this is for like real people with skin in the game. I mean, you've got to wake up, you've got to go into that mortuary, into the mud, the blood, the guts of it every single day. It's about the why. Why does one do this? Because, you know, after 13,000 autopsies, that's the only thing that's going to keep you going, is the why do you do this? And for me, it's a personal battle. This is a very personal battle. And, you know, look, it's backbreaking, exhausting, dirty work. However, when it's done correctly, when it's done properly, there's something that swirls around it that's elevated and beautiful, and you actually solve. So my book is about the tiniest things solving the biggest mysteries. That is what my book is about. It's about how the tiniest details solve the biggest mysteries. And it's deep within my bone marrow. Sorry to use all these terms from the autopsy table, but it's got to be something within one. Yeah, people that want to do it for ego purposes or vanity or, you know, other purposes, they don't last, they drop out.
3: I can't imagine there's anything glamorous about a career in forensic pathology. I think you really have to be somebody with the guts, so to speak, with the courage it takes to be able to want to bring justice to these cases. Now, in the field, you would have instances of recording the data, for the sake of the research, for the sake of finalizing the details of each case. But here you've actually done something very sort of unusual, I think, especially in South Africa, which is take your research, take your case studies and put them into the public domain in the form of this book and your previous book, Autopsy. Talk to us about what that does for the general public. I mean, I know this book is...

0: literally just being launched like today. But talk to us about what that means, putting this kind of material and conscientizing the public about what goes on behind the scenes in your field of forensic pathology.
1: So the international term is public health pathologist. So that's the new kind of term for a forensic pathologist, because many of the great public health campaigns actually started in forensic pathology. And it's about communication of science. It's about sensitizing the public to what's happening at our mortuaries, which I believe is very important. We have a duty to do this. As I said, it's public health pathology. Without even realizing it, forensic pathologists really have an impact on society. We came up with the Back to Sleep campaign for sudden infant death syndrome. A lot of the tobacco campaign stuff started at
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أعوذ بالله من الشيطان الرجيم بسم الله الرحمن الرحيم الحمد لله رب العالمين. We welcome our friends in South Africa, the United States, and around the world to this week's edition of A Conversation with Elhaj Maurice Salah Khan. I'm pleased to be your host, coming to you once again through the Salah Media Network out of Johannesburg, South Africa. Salah Media is an online portal for humanitarian journalism. We don't just report the news, we advise you on what you can do about it. Today's conversation is with immigration attorney Khalila Sabra. Our focus for today's discussion will be a dialogue on justice through an immigration lens. A dialogue on justice through an immigration lens. That famous line from the Emma Lazarus sonnet, that poem, that poetic verse that is found at the base of the Lady Liberty, the Statue of Liberty, I should say, in New York's harbor. It reads, give me your tired, your poor, your huddled masses, yearning to breathe free. Now, in contrast to this very noble symbolism, the reality on the ground in today's America is very different. A reminder that we have two Americas, as J. William Fulbright so ably noted in his thought-provoking book titled The Arrogance of Power. He described the two Americas. Now, before the conversation begins for today, I want to share a little note on the death of U.S. Senator Lindsey Graham. His passing has understandably garnered a lot of attention

0: really was. Let's see that video, Brother Sonic.
1: Many people in this part of the world say what happened in Gaza does not align with Christian values. Killing children, killing mothers,
2: well, be honest
1: killing
2: with
1: families
2: you.
1: Who are not militants.
2: Yeah, I don't buy that at all.
1: Why?
2: Because what did we do in World War II? Did we think 1 minute about starving the Germans? Did we bomb every city into to smithereens? So this
1: you
2: is a war.
1: No, October 7th to World War II.
2: Yes, I am. This is an absolute existential threat to the Jewish people.
1: Mm.
2: What happened on October the 7th was 1,200 people were slaughtered, raped, and murdered and filmed by radical Islamists who would kill every Jew if they could to the world. If you don't understand this is a threat to Israel,
1: and then they flattened Gaza.
2: Just flatten it. We flattened Berlin. We flattened Tokyo. Were we wrong to drop an atomic bomb to end the Japanese reign of terror? Were we? So my view, if I were Israel, I would have probably done it the same way. Without military victory, there is no hope of breaking radicalism. We flattened Germany. We flattened Japan.
1: How many Americans believe this?
2: Wait a minute. Out of that, we...
1: How many Americans think the way that you do?
2: I think most Republicans think the way I do.
1: Even young ones?
2: Yeah, you're just out of touch if you don't understand Republicans, when it comes to radical Islam, is on Israel's side. Mm. It's not even close.
0: Well, ladies and gentlemen, brothers and sisters, this is who he really was. This is who Lindsey Graham was. And it's for this reason that the overwhelming majority of sentiment in the United States of America has been a reflection of good riddance. We're glad he's gone. Before the conversation, I just had to take a moment to I've seen that video two or three times and selected it for to be shown in the early part of this broadcast, but still it you know, the venom that was in the heart of this man, it still troubles me deeply. And I'm among the overwhelming majority that is glad that he's gone, and may he receive all that he deserves. With that being said, ICE has once again demonstrated a shoot first and verify later policy. And inshallah ta'ala, the guest that we have for today, Sister Khalila, we're going to be discussing some of these disturbing scenarios in our conversation, no doubt. But before we bring her on, I want to share just, you know, two pieces of recent carnage. That's the only term I can appropriately use for it. Carnage that has taken place on the streets of America at the hands of men and some women who have been given badges and guns. There's a young man who was shot and killed by ICE in Maine just a few days ago. His name is Johann Sebastian Guerrero. Yeah, the 26-year-old Colombian. An ICE agent shot him in the head and then proceeded to drag his limp body out of the car in front of his partner and their screaming 3-year-old child. Guerrero was reportedly in the U.S. legally.

0: He had authorization to work with his own social security number. He was just 26 years old, murdered by U.S. government agents. And then we have, within the relatively speaking same time frame, the death of Lorenzo Salgado Araujo, a 52-year-old Mexican immigrant who was shot to death in Texas while on his way to work. Now, both of these victims were law-abiding, hardworking family men who committed no crimes. Simply immigrants of the wrong shade in that other America. With that being said, let's go to our first commercial break, Brother Sadek, so that we can have some uninterrupted conversation with our guests for today.
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0: Welcome back. If you're just joining us, my sister Khalila Sabra and I are about to have a dialogue on justice through an immigration lens. Let us welcome her to today's conversation. Assalamu alaikum, Sister Khalila.
8: Alaikum salam. How are you?
0: Alhamdulillah, I'm good. I'm glad to see you, and I'm looking forward to this conversation we're going to have, inshallah. Let's begin with you. Share with the audience a little about yourself, how long you've been practicing immigration law, and what led you to make this decision to

0: to go into this area of law?
1: Well, I thought that immigration law is one of the most relevant parts of American law because you deal with the humanity of others and you attempt to protect others sometimes that are unable to protect themselves. And when I've thought about it and about why these things occur, I came to certain conclusions. Just like you were speaking about the people that were killed that were innocent victims. And I began to think about the big picture and how easy it was to shoot people dead. And I think when a government uses its military to attack a country that has never harmed it, it is usually doing a favor for a powerful ally or trying to maintain global control. And to justify this, leaders create a strong us versus them mindset, framing people in other lands as a threat. And over time, I believe this aggressive habit of using force doesn't just stay abroad. It bleeds into how the government rules here at home. Now, police forces began adopting the same heavy-handed military gear and battlefield tactics to target vulnerable populations like immigrants by labeling them as outsiders who do not belong. So finally, this violence expands to regular citizens who stand up for those immigrant rights because the government is now used this power to crush anyone who opposes its goals. And it reframes its own dissenting citizens as traitors and internal enemies using domestic law enforcement to silence and to protect its own power. Now, I thought about it a lot these days and how these situations occur. We know that when a government possesses far more power than the people, digital tracking becomes invisible and permanent shadows that follow us everywhere, every location and conversation is quietly recorded. It intimidates citizens and they are subject to the hands of the state. No one likes to be seen, you know. Unseen surveillance changes how we act, how we think, because knowing that our data can be stored forever means our true privacy rights no longer exist. Now, for me, when the state can see everything I do while remaining completely hidden itself, the very fabric of my intense personal freedom is stripped away. And it seems like that we are now in a crisis situation because governments and police forces use everyday technology, street cameras to build a detailed map of our lives. And even when you attend a protest, facial recognition cameras on buildings scan the crowd. And at the same time, these other devices can trick your phone into revealing, you know, its unique digital signature. Now, digital trackings can be often used to prevent harm or to investigate something like murder. And that fact must be acknowledged, but when it affects the right to protest and creates an invisible wall of fear that stops people from speaking out, then there is a serious problem when it comes to constitutional rights.
0: Okay, tell me this. How long have you been practicing law, and how has immigration law changed? How has it changed since you first began practicing this area of law to where we are today?
1: I think I started practicing immigration law about, 2015. And from the beginning, at first I was just an accredited representative. And when you go into the courtrooms, the attorney for the government shows very little respect for you. But it's different when you become an attorney. But like where I live in North Carolina, the immigration court only approves 10% of the cases. So basically it's saying people that seek intervention from having to suffer in their countries are not going to be approved for any asylum or any other benefits. I don't have, what I do is usually try to make sure that my cases are so strong and so tight so that when they go to the interview, they are approved, which means they don't have to go to immigration court, because in immigration court, it becomes very difficult to become approved. And Charlotte was so difficult the times that I have been there that I said I would never go there and do a case, because you can do cases now virtually from all over the United States. In fact, one of the judges took me back into his chambers and he said, I want you to know something. And I was surprised because he knew the terminology. He goes, you are the only woman, Muslim woman or mahajaba that I've ever seen in immigration court. That means you have to be better than the rest. You have to be prepared and better than the rest. And he was very honest, and he gave me the best advice that he can, because there is prejudice, not prejudice just against the client, but prejudice against the attorney. So the only way to overcome for that client is to present the strongest case that you can. But if it's in an area that only gives, 10 to 12% of approval rate, then that's going to be a problem. Whereas if you had a case in New York, you have a 50-50 chance. Most of the judges approve cases from 40% to, from 40%. And other states are the same way. Sacramento, they approve 75% of their cases. So it's all about attitude. It's about ethnic racism. And it's a system that I think has been built on injustice. And now, since the Trump administration came into office, he has detained five times more than he did in the past administration. The past administration was not really kindly to immigrants either, despite what the past president said. So it's like climbing a ladder that you can easily slide down. And we have women who are victims of human trafficking from Honduras, from Colombia. And it shocks me how easily judges are willing to send them back to where they were exploited and sexually abused. And the only way to stop that deportation is to file in federal court. And so we're doing that now. But you know, emotionally, it's very sad. It's exhausting, but you're obligated to advocate for your client to the best of your ability. And it's not easy. It's not going to be easy for me, and it's not going to be easy for Americans, but our path forward must look, and it must look complicated and unpredictable, but there is a deliberate purpose for every step that we're taking. We're taking a step toward justice. What looks like confusion is actually highly intentional strategies designed to get us to our goal. And we cannot wait anymore. Despite the difficulties of standing by people who are innocent, who came to this country for relief, I think that we're going to have to stand up, and we're going to have more podcasts and television shows like yours, but we need to create an American spirit that recognizes our identity that is fundamentally rooted in constitutional rights that people aren't receiving. Even anyone on this soil from another country is entitled to constitutional rights. It's not just about citizens. It's about the individual right to be safe and to be acknowledged. Too many Americans struggle to ignore the cruelty of innocent people, but the struggle will not be overcome by being detached and waiting for your neighbor to do something instead of yourself. I think it can only be won by the actions of people, by men and women who commit themselves to what they truly believe in for the right causes.
0: So you're referring, of course, to, you know, those of us in the public, the observers of the injustices that are being committed in our names, those of us who are citizens of this country.
1: Yes.
0: You know, you're encouraging more of us to stand up and challenge the injustices that we're seeing. And of course, this is, no doubt, this is what has to happen. And to a large extent, alhamdulillah, from what I can see, this is happening with greater and greater frequency in different parts of the country. And this is something that I know gives me room for optimism. I mean, I'm quite certain that you, even being closer to this challenge, far closer than I am, being, you know, having been immersed in it for as long as you have, I'm hoping that you too are feeling some optimism by what we're seeing. The numbers that are taken to the streets, numbers of people that are taken to the streets in different parts of the country, despite the threats, the surveillance threats and the various other threats that are being made against them for doing so.
1: Right. Well, you know, looking at what is happening now and what has happened all through history. History, you were talking about the color of the skin of the people that were innocent people that were killed. And if you look at history, it has, regardless of our race, our background, immigration status, we're under one nation, one legal system where every individual, from the most powerful to a vulnerable child, shares the right to be in America. And our country was built on the core belief that a free society requires ordinary people to actively participate in their democracy. However, our national journey is so far from complete, and the full promises of the Constitution, it remains unfulfilled. And as long as millions of people continue to endure poverty.

0: poverty, discrimination, and injustice due to their color or immigration status or our own civil inaction, we have only made it halfway toward realizing true equality for all. And I saw Lindsey Graham's statement, and he talked about the protection for the Israeli state. Well, what about what was a Palestinian state? Okay. What about the fact that Palestinians have been made stateless? What about the fact that Palestinians have had to dig mass graves and starve to death? And there very few have been allowed to enter this country to file for asylum or statelessness. You have to be on American soil to be able to apply for these benefits. So something is really, really wrong, you know? But I think that since President Trump was elected, the tensions have increased so much under his anti-immigrant policies. And most of those detainees are not, have no criminal records whatsoever. But a man given a gun after ICE agents are given a gun after less than 6 months of training, without any education in justice and democracy, and he has murdered his own conscience by stripping away his ethical boundaries and his recognition of shared humanity, he falsely believes that he has the freedom to turn his gun on others. And this is what we're seeing. Mm-hmm. We're seeing people that are not trained, that don't have a conscience, or how could you? How could you walk up to a window and shoot people in the head? How could you shoot people that are demonstrating peacefully, shoot them dead? There's something very, very wrong going on here. Mm-hmm. And I think that this issue is not going to be solved for a very, very long time, at least until the current administration ends. But in between, how much damage and death is going to occur? We have to ask ourselves that, because it could be you, it could be me, it could be a child, it can be anyone.
1: Mm-hmm.
0: And on this
1: current administration, mm-hmm. comparatively, I mean, how does the Trump administration stack up against the last two administrations, the Biden administration, the Obama administration? And if you have been following immigration mm-hmm. law and practice, this whole immigration challenge that we have had as a country, even before you became a lawyer in this field, how does the Trump administration compare to previous administrations on this issue? And what are some of the cases? This is a two-part question. How does the Trump administration compare? And what are some of the cases that you've dealt with that really stand out for you?
0: I think that even though I don't believe that Biden was friendly to immigrants, he was not an ally to them, and Obama could have done better himself. Trump has exercised a kind of cruelty that is unprecedented. I think that the fact that he wants to have people in Congress that will vote for his type of brutality is an indicator on how far he wants to go. For example, the two senators, Democratic senators in Georgia, he is trying to invalidate the fact that they were elected. And the Supreme Court has been his ally, not an ally that speaks for the people. So he is really empowering himself to do whatever he wants to. And I see cases like this where judges, for example, there was one person that filed for bond. Okay, we filed a bond for him. And the judge said, I don't have any, you know, I want to give him a bond, but I don't have the authority to do so. Who has taken away that authority? The Trump administration. Judges who approve too many cases are removed as immigration judges and replaced by judges who have the same political opinion. So it's like being in a boat with a hole, you know? Everybody is sinking. And all we can do is continue the fight until hopefully no one that resembles this administration returns.
1: Yeah.
0: That's the only hope it's kind of hopeless in a way. But regardless how hopeless it seems, we continue to do the work that must be done. We continue to fight, because if we don't, no one else is going to fight for the people that need help the most.
1: That's true. And of the cases that you have had to deal with, are there any cases that really stand out for you? That stand out as, you know, cases that, go ahead. I'm sorry.
0: What stands out for me, one case, there was a woman from Yemen. From Yemen.
1: Oh, Yemen. Okay.
0: And despite the fact that there's a war in Yemen, the judge wanted to deport her. Okay. And she had children. And the attorney for the government and I, we literally went at each other in the court. And the judge kept hitting his gravel on the desk. We heard nothing. We responded to nothing, because she made my client cry. And I was livid. And I felt like I had to protect her rights. And we appealed the decision to the Board of Immigration Appeals, and we were successful. But she suffered. She suffered not knowing if she was going to have to leave and how she would, and her children were American citizens. Mm-hmm. If she would have to leave and what would happen to her children because of the dangerous situation in Yemen, she did not want to go. So that case, it hurt me a lot. And two of the most difficult cases we currently have are women who have been victims of human trafficking, one from Mexico, Colombia, Honduras. And the fear that you see in their faces, having uncertainty about their future, it's overwhelming. You know, it makes you want to cry, but you have to be professional, but you have to hold their hand and make sure that give them certainty that you're going to fight on their behalf no matter what, because anyone who's a victim of human trafficking should never be returned to their country.
1: I agree. Yes. Mm-hmm. I agree. I mean, that should be a foundational principle.
0: Mm-hmm. And these are young women. And mm-hmm. one case that really, you know, stuck with me, and we're still fighting for her case. She came across the border when she was 13 years old. She was alone, and she was sexually assaulted by Border Patrol. And she was from, she was from Honduras. And somehow she found me and I learned her story. And I, now she's about 20. I protect her like she is my daughter. You know, I fight for her like she is my daughter. She has had the most difficulty of lives. And her mom sent her across the border and enabled to, you know, for the purpose of working and sending money. And her mother eventually came. I haven't been really great toward her mother because she sent a 13-year-old across the border, but she suffered a sexual assault by people that were supposed to protect her. And her life, that has impacted her life, her ability to trust anyone, to get married, to just have a life that she feels secure in. And when I don't hear from her every week, I call her to make sure she's okay. Because you have to take, now I have a habit of taking certain cases under my wing. Mm-hmm. And she's been one of them.
1: Yeah. Now, are you able to practice throughout the U.S. or just in North Carolina?
0: No, throughout the U.S. Because immigration is considered federal laws. So we now, you know, alhamdulillah, we represent clients virtually. So it doesn't matter if they're in New York, California, it doesn't matter. Anywhere in the United States, you can represent a client in immigration hearings.
1: And how long has that virtual representation been going on? How long has this been the case that you can represent someone virtually?
0: Oh, that only began about maybe about 5 or 6 years ago. Before, you had to be in that courtroom with your client. And of course, it was very expensive. But also, some clients, they are afraid to go into a courtroom by themselves. So what you have to do is to be with them, you know, to give them the comfort that everything is going to be all right. But I think that since there are, approximately 343 million people in the United States, there's enough of us to make them feel like they're going to be all right. They're going to get fairness and justice under the system, that their cases will be seen as they actually are instead of by prejudice and political aspirations. There are enough of us that not just immigration attorneys should have to offer that protection, but they should feel like they have the protection of society, just like those who were once processed at Ellis Island did, you know? But it seems like more modern and sophisticated the system becomes, the less compassion that is felt by immigrants. Instead, it's contempt. And it's not right.
1: You're right. It is not right. Inshallah to Allah. What I want us to do, Brother Sadiq, is go to our second and final commercial break. And then inshallah to Allah, there are a couple of other cases I want to bring to my sister's attention and just get her thoughts on, because I'm sure you've heard about it. But on that note, Brother Sadiq, let's go to the commercial. Inshallah.
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1: Welcome back. If you're just joining us, a dialogue on justice through an immigration lens is our focus for today. There are a couple of cases. These two cases are recent. They just happened a few months ago in February. Mm-hmm. For me, they were very, very troubling. One, immediately when I saw both of them weighed heavy on my heart, both of these cases. But one, it just brought tears to my eyes immediately because it just made me very emotional. Because when I looked at the photo of this young lady, you know, I thought this could be my daughter. This could be my daughter. You know, subhanAllah. The cases that I'm referring to, one involves a man by the name of Nurul Amin Shah Alam, a 56-year-old, nearly blind Rohingya, a refugee. He was found dead on February 24th of this year in Buffalo, New York. You know, Buffalo gets real cold in the wintertime. February 24th, 5 days after U.S. Border Patrol agents abandoned him, they picked him up and then they subsequently abandoned him in front of a closed coffee shop. His death was officially ruled a homicide. He died from hypothermia, dehydration, and a perforated ulcer. Has there been any accountability for his wrongful death? Not to my knowledge. Now, this is the Rohingya brother, 56 years old, Nurul Amin Shah Alam. This was someone's loved one. His life was taken in that very horrific way. The second case, the one that, you know, it just flooded my eyes with tears as I read the report on it. A young Haitian immigrant, her name was Daphne Michelle. She was just 31 years old. at the time of her death.

0: She was kidnapped by ICE in February of this year. And she died from hypothermia days later at a bus stop in Pittsburgh, Pennsylvania. Just 30 miles, about a 40-minute drive from her home. My understanding is that she couldn't speak English. And she was challenged. SubhanAllah, I mean, they kidnapped her, then they, instead of taking her home or taking her to a safe place, they just dropped her off at a bus stop, at a stop, and just in the bitter cold of Pittsburgh, Pennsylvania. And she died in much the same way as the Rohingya brother died. Now, the Allegheny County Medical Examiner's Office ruled her death a homicide. But has anyone been held criminally accountable for it? Again, not to my knowledge. Not to this date. No one has been held accountable. Now, Congresswoman Summer Lee, out of Pennsylvania, and I'm so glad that she won her primary. This is what she had to say about the death of this young 31-year-old Haitian immigrant. She said, quote, Daphne Michelle was a human being. She happened to be born on the other side of a border, but she was no less worthy of care, safety, and dignity. That should not have been a death sentence. Daphne's death was preventable and is the result of a violent system that cages people, surveils them, abandons them, dehumanizes them in life, and smears them in death to escape accountability. She deserved care, shelter, language access, and medical support. ICE and every agency that failed her must answer for this. And now, as more people die in and around ICE custody, their answer is not transparency, accountability, or care, but to stop reporting the deaths of recently released detainees altogether. We may never know how many more stories like Daphne's have been hidden by a system built to disappear people rather than pour billions more into the agency that murdered her. We must abolish ICE and build systems rooted in equity and basic human dignity, end quote. Your thoughts on this case and what this congresswoman had to say about it?
1: I think what she says is accurate, that they seem to be, you know, there's a glass window or a glass bubble that protects people, that protects agents from doing these types of acts. Even with regards to Mr. Shaw, One of the government representatives said that state law prevents him from publicly releasing the autopsy and the report on the death. He said that he wished that he could release it, but it hasn't been released yet. And the county district attorney's office said that it had requested the autopsy report and would be reviewing the findings and evidence in the case. However, victims of misconduct by federal officials face significant legal challenges. Unlike state and local officials, it is notoriously difficult to sue federal officers directly for constitutional violations due to the Supreme Court decisions, even if the victim dies. So they're protected, but the people that suffer these types of abuse and death and unconscionable behavior by ICE agents, they are given a pass. They're given a pass. And I don't believe that these people are going to be held accountable. And you know what? Even if they were held accountable, even if there was a trial, even if they were given some type of financial settlement, you can't bring the victim back. You can't. You'll never know what that person was going to be in the family and how much they were loved. Because one is the victim, the other is the victimizer, and the victimizer is protected by law.
0: Yeah.
1: ICE agents are part of the federal system. They can do whatever they want, okay? And they are protected by the laws, the current laws. And you were talking about voting. Shame on anyone that does not go out there and vote and do whatever they can to change the balance of power in the Senate and in the House.
0: I agree.
1: If they don't, then they are aiding and abetting the victimizer. So, you know, I don't care how long you have to stand in a line, but these people died when they deserved to live and had never harmed anyone. So that's how I feel. And to assault, you know, and kill someone who was completely defenseless, like the young woman, you have to ask yourself, what kind of person does this?
0: Yeah.
1: And they walked away.
0: Yeah.
1: They thought they could conceal their crime. They didn't want to be, you know, they didn't want to be punished. We will never know the names of the ICE agents who committed these crimes.
0: Yeah.
1: They're in a bubble. And everybody else is around that bubble.
0: Yeah.
1: And they're not protected at all.
0: Yeah, when no doubt when Donald Trump delivered that blanket pardon for all of the all of the folk, the insurrectionists that participated in the January 6th storming and terrorization of Capitol Hill. When he issued that blanket pardon for them, he was sending a message. And no doubt many, if not the majority of those who were pardoned, found their way into the ranks of ICE with a feeling of impunity, you know? And, you know, so it's really heartbreaking. Let me ask you this final question of the broadcast. Given where we are and given all that you've witnessed and experienced and had to go to sleep with at night, have you ever had any regrets for

0: is choosing this line of work?
1: Yes, I have. One of the biggest regrets is when Trump, administration of Trump, the prior one, when he was putting children in cages. We went to visit a facility in Texas and to, you know, see about representing children. And when it became time to leave, the children grabbed hold of my clothing. I told them, you know, they recognized the scarf because they were from Libya. They weren't just from Latin America. They were from Libya. They were from Palestine. And they thought that we had come to reunite them with their families. And the hardest thing was walking out of there and leaving them there and watching them to cry. That was one of the most difficult moments of my entire career of representing immigrants. And I thought, well, I don't want to do this anymore. It's too painful. But then I say to myself, you have to do it. As long as you're needed, you have to do it. Because I think I would personally feel that I've lost my own sense of integrity. I've lost my own sense of justice. And basically, I'm copping out on the people that need me the most. And we try to raise money so that we help other people to become paralegals, go to law school, so that we develop a base, because this is what we need. We need a base, just like Americans should create a base that makes them strong and makes them to try to, you know, redo the system. Attorneys need a base. And another hard thing is we represent children in immigration court. They have no parents. Half of them are not going to find their parents. And judges make decisions over their lives that put them in sometimes foster cares that are not even evaluated by social workers.
0: Yeah, and we've had a lot of children that have disappeared as well. Through the unfortunate process. I'm sorry, sister, we are at the end of the broadcast. Is there any contact information you would like to share for anyone who would like to get in contact with you, inshallah ta'ala, give you advice or to give you support, to give you material support for the work you're doing?
1: Our email is ed@masijc.org. And our phone number is 919-345-8105. And if anyone needs advice, please call. Don't think you're alone, because you're not.
0: Thank you very much, Sister Khalila Sabra, for joining us today. May Allah subhanahu wa ta'ala protect your heart and you know, just protect what needs to be protected in order for you to be able to continue to do the work that you're doing.
1: Thank you so much. I appreciate it. Jazakallah khair.
0: And on this note, we end as we normally do with Surah Al-Asr. Bismillahirrahmanirrahim. Wal Asr. Innal insana lafi kusr. Illa alladhina amanu wa amalu salihat. Watawasaw bil haq, watawasaw bis sabr, which means, in the translation of the meaning, in the name of Allah, the Beneficent, the Merciful, by the token of time through the ages, surely humanity is in loss, except those who believe and do good, and exhort one another to truth, and exhort one another to patiently persevere. Peace be unto you. Assalamu alaikum.

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0: 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Nowadays, when we hear the name of Khadija, what are the characteristics that people usually highlight about her? I just want you to shout out that she was loyal.
1: Pious.
0: In the popular media, for example, when they ever talk about Khadija, what is the main thing they usually talk about? That she was a businesswoman. She was the most beloved person to the Prophet, the most beloved wife. But yeah, that she was older than him. But this point about the businesswoman, I remember when I was invited to talk about Khadija radiallahu anha, on a BBC radio show. And the main thing that they wanted to highlight about her in the whole show was

this amazing role model. And the reason why she was an amazing role model was because she was wealthy and she was a businesswoman. And the way they were kind of painting the image of her was that she was a career woman, basically, right? Like a modern career woman. And the presenter even looked at us and asked her, why is it that Khadija was such a, you know, progressive career woman and a business

Khadija that they wanted to highlight. Because, alhamdulillah, in the last few years, I had the opportunity to write a book about the life of Khadija, radiallahu anha. And it took me a long time, probably 100 hours or more, to research the book, to go into the Arabic sources, to read about what the scholars had said about her, what the Prophet ﷺ had said about her, what all sorts of people in the past had said about her, and why she had the status that she had. And I know that although in the West it sounds like the highlight of her characteristics that she was a businesswoman, to be honest, that was not at all the thing that made her great. That was a good characteristic of hers, you know, that she had business acumen, etc. But that's not what made her have the status of being one of the four greatest women. And as Muslim women living in the West, we have to be aware that sometimes certain narratives are pushed to us to give us an image of what Khadija was like, or what women, Muslim women of the past were like, that actually, if you were to really investigate, that wasn't the focus of their life at all. That's just what some people want us to adopt from their lives, right? So, what were the characteristics, the key characteristics, that in my investigation, in my research for my book, that I found were what you could call the very big kind of life lessons from Khadija's life? I really thought hard about this after looking at everything, and I would say there are five major life lessons that we can learn from the life of Khadija radhiyallahu anha, and I'm going to talk to you about them today. The first big life lesson that we can learn from Khadija is to live beyond our own lives. To live beyond our own lives. Khadija radiallahu anha, you know, subhanAllah, one of the things you realize after all the journey of her life, after all that she went through, and I can give you some examples of that. You know, she was a woman of high nobility, and she lost that status when she decided to support the Prophet sallallahu alaihi wasallam. She spent her wealth in the way of Allah. She literally bankrolled the dawah. She bankrolled Islam. We, sitting here in London, 1,400 years later, we are part of Khadija's legacy. Because the message of Islam could not have spread, could not have been nurtured, and could not have been maintained and funded if it wasn't for the wealth of Khadija radiallahu anha. She did all of that, and then she was boycotted. Things were thrown at her home. Her husband, obviously, the Prophet sallallahu alaihi wasallam, he was vilified. People laughed at her family when she lost children. Every time a child of hers would pass away, there was like, you know, like the equivalent of the media, the tabloids, right, laughing at her and spreading rumors about her and her family. She went through all of that, and then she went through a boycott, right, where she literally had to leave her home and live in a tent for a number of years. And after all of that, she passed away. Before the Prophet sallallahu alaihi wasallam even went to Medina, before he'd even met the Ansar, she passed away. What does that tell us? It tells us that she never got to see the fruits of her efforts in her lifetime, right? She never got to see it, but it was okay because she was living for something beyond her own life. And the reason why we need to know that, sisters, is that we need to understand that we may not see the fruit of our efforts in our lives, but it's okay. We need to build it anyway. We need to do the work anyway. It takes visionary people who are willing to not just have, you know, think about their own self-gratification.

and the short-term gratification of their own lives and their own little families. It takes people who are willing to look beyond that, beyond their own life, to think long-term, to bring about good in this world, and to build something that you will be rewarded for in the hereafter. So, what we need to do, sisters, is think long-term. Think beyond our own lives. What are you going to build that's going to last beyond your own life? When in our everyday actions with our kids, we need to think long-term. What attitude am I instilling in my kids? When I tell my daughter not to wear her hijab because I'm feeling a bit scared because of what's in the news, or when I tell my son to sort of hide the fact that he's a Muslim, what am I actually storing up for the future ummah? If my children are afraid, what will their children be like? And what will their children be like? So we need to have that kind of long-term thinking, my sisters. And the reason why we need to do that is because this is exactly what will revive the ummah of Muhammad sallallahu alaihi wasallam. This is exactly what will continue to benefit us when we are lying in our graves. Right? No longer able to benefit ourselves. It's those things we left behind in the world that continue to bring benefit to the world that will continue to benefit us in the grave. So that's the first thing, that Khadija was willing to live beyond her own life. The second big life lesson from the life of Khadija is that we should realize that we should expect to be tested. We should expect to be tested. Because the greatest people who ever walked on this earth, they were tested. And if they were tested, then we will be tested. She was tested in so many ways. We know that she lost husbands in the past. She was a widow. A huge test with young children. She also lost many children. You know, a number of her children passed away before the Prophet ﷺ and after she married the Prophet ﷺ. And there was a time when the Prophet ﷺ had brought his message, and the Quraysh were trying to put so much pressure on his family to stop preaching the message, that every single day there would be rocks and filth hurled into her home. Because one of the things I found when I researched was that Khadija radhiyallahu anha, the way her house was, she had a part of the home that was covered with a roof, but then there was like an inner courtyard that didn't have any roof. And that's somewhere that maybe she used to sit with her children, do different things. But subhanAllah, the Quraysh, they wanted to put so much pressure on them that they would send slaves, they would hire slaves to go and throw rocks and rubbish and garbage basically over her wall into that part of her house. And that became her everyday life, right? So if we think we're facing Islamophobia, they were facing Islamophobia on another scale, on a very, very direct scale. Why do we need to know this? Why do we need to know and learn about the struggles of people like Khadija and the things that they went through? Because then it will help us to realize that this has happened before. You know, we're not some unique generation that is facing a unique dislike or hatred of Islam. No, it's happened throughout Islamic history. And when you know that, and you learn how those great people of the past stayed patient. They stayed patient. And when we say patience, we mean they continued to obey Allah regardless of what was happening. And they continued to stay away from sins regardless of what was happening. When we learn about that, it makes us strong. It strengthens us. It makes us feel like we could do it too. We can do it too. We've got them as our role models. So what do we need to do? We need to be prepared for challenges. We need to be expecting tests. And we need to challenge ourselves
to respond to those tests as our best selves, as the best version of ourselves, right? If we do this, my sisters, it will help us not to lose our iman. When we realize that we are going to face tests, then when those tests come along, you know, we're not shocked. We're expecting them. We're strengthening our character. We're strengthening ourselves for those tests. Unfortunately, sometimes we as women, we invest so much time and money into our physical selves, right? We'll spend hundreds of pounds at the beautician to get our hair done, to buy new buyers that we don't even need. Talking about myself as well, right? We'll do that, but are we investing in our character? Are we investing in us? Because believe me, and I've just nearly hit 40, right? Believe me, it's not gonna last forever. It doesn't matter how much money you throw at yourself. That beauty, that youth, over time, it is gonna wane. That's just a fact of life. So what's gonna be left? What's gonna be left of you except your character? And if you haven't built up that character, if you haven't built up that, your knowledge, you know, the essence that is you, that is not your body, that's the thing inside your body. If you haven't built that up, then what is your worth really? You've only invested in yourself superficially. So my sisters, don't neglect that. Don't neglect that. Expect to face tests and prepare your character for those tests. The third big life lesson from the life of Khadija is stand firm upon Islam in difficult, difficult times. Now, there's a scene from my book, which is from the life of Khadija. I just want to read this out to you because it really illustrates what I mean by standing firm upon Islam even when it's tough. Khadija radiallahu anha, she was firm upon Islam at a time when it wasn't popular to be a Muslim, right? It wasn't fashionable, it wasn't cool. Like now it's kind of cool to have a beard, right? But the brothers who kept their beards before it was cool to have a beard, inshallah, they would have had a greater reward at that time, right? So us living in the West, sometimes we feel it's harder for us to be visibly Muslim, but we should realize that it's because it's hard, means we're going to get greater reward as well. It's not the same reward as somebody who's living in Saudi Arabia or Pakistan or somewhere where hijab is normal, right? So I'm going to read this to really drive home to you what it meant when the message came to Khadija. And remember that she was what we would call an upper class woman. She was very sought after. Everyone had proposed for her. Everyone wanted to marry her when her husband passed away. And she didn't need to marry anyone because she had enough wealth and she was happy. She had a lot of family, right? And she was a celebrity. She was really a celebrity, a very noble and dignified celebrity. So in this scene, she brings the Prophet ﷺ to Waraqa, and he tells Waraqa about what has just happened to him on the mountain. And Waraqa, it says, then Waraqa's gleeful expression turned into a worried frown. How I wish that I were young and could live until the time when your people try to drive you out, he lamented. Will they drive me out, Muhammad? The Prophet of Allah asked solemnly. It was inconceivable to him, the grandson of the great Abdul Muttalib, loved and respected by all in Mecca, that a day might come when his people would actually disown him? Yes, Waraqa replied gravely. Never has a man come with anything similar to what you have, but that he was treated with enmity. If I could live to see that day, I would surely support you with all my might. And as

predictions fell from Waraka's lips, the realization dawned upon Prophet Muhammad and Khadija that life would never be the same again. So from that moment onwards, Khadija's life was not the same. When she decided to stand by the Prophet ﷺ, that was it. She was letting go of her status in this life. So she was a Muslim when it was unpopular to be a Muslim. And the reason why we need to know this is that being a believer, when it's not fashionable to be a believer, gives us greater reward, right? We have to get used to the idea that, as the Prophet ﷺ said, Islam began as something strange, and it will return to being something strange. So give glad tidings to the strangers. We have to embrace being the strangers. It's okay to be the different ones. It's okay to be the strangers. Eventually the world will catch up with us. Eventually they will. Embrace being a stranger. And the reason why we need to internalize this lesson is that then when we do face that difficulty, when it becomes hard to practice Islam, when it becomes hard to be visibly Muslim, then we won't give up. We won't fall down at the first hurdle. We'll realize that we're going to get more reward. You know, subhanAllah, sometimes when people say, you know, we shouldn't put so much pressure on sisters, we should, when it feels difficult, when there's some attack somewhere, and we feel like Muslims might be in danger, we should just let sisters relax and, you know, maybe stop wearing hijab or something like this. People say that. And I always think of my own mother. And I think, subhanAllah, she used to walk on the streets of, we grew up in Hackney. She used to walk on the streets of Hackney at a time when nobody wore hijab. We didn't know anybody who wore hijab in the 70s, in the late 70s, early 80s. Nobody wore hijab. They were Muslims, but they didn't look visibly Muslim at all. My mum was the only woman who wore hijab. She used to walk on the street. And every time we passed by somebody, a white person, basically, he would say something. Every time. And us kids, we just knew, it's just like part of life, that we're going to walk down the street with mum, and she's going to get called names. The good thing was she didn't understand English. So I don't think she really noticed. But us kids, we noticed, right? We noticed. And then when we started school, we were the only ones who wore hijab. So are we going to now, when we've grown up, and now so many people wear hijab, and it's so normal, are we going to give up now? No, we've got to be made of stronger stuff than that. We've got to remember those women before us who observed hijab at a time when it was really hard. That was hard. This isn't hard. It's all in our mind. Often, it's in our mind that it's hard, right? So stand firm upon Islam, even when it's tough, and realize that all those things you find harder because you're in a non-Muslim country, it's harder to go to the mosque, it's harder to, you know, force yourself away from certain materialistic things, maybe. It's harder to be visibly Muslim. It's hard to do da'wah, to talk to people about Islam, to clarify things. You're going to get greater reward as well, right? The fourth big lesson from the life of Khadija is that she used every resource that she had for the sake of Allah. She gave up wealth. That's hard enough, right? To give up your wealth for the sake of Allah. But probably the greatest thing she gave up, the greatest two things, were her status, right? It's not easy. I mean, even now, when you think of people who are baronesses and, you know, politicians and people who've reached certain statuses in society, you kind of expect them to be sellouts, right? A little bit. You kind of make excuses for them, like, okay, you know, they have to schmooze, they have to do the alcohol, they have to do the this and the that, whatever, right? We make excuses for them because we think that with status comes compromise, right? Well, Khadija radiallahu anha had that status already.

And she gave that up when she became a Muslim, when she chose Islam, because she chose the truth above this world, this material world. And because of that, she gained status in the real place where status matters, and that is in the hereafter. She gained the greatest status in Jannah, and that's where it really matters. The reason why we need to know this is we also have to be prepared to give up our resources. So the other thing that Khadija gave up for the sake of Allah was peace. Peace. A life that is easy, peaceful, afiyah, you know. She was living a comfortable life. But she gave up that peace of mind of just living your life, having your nice house, your nice car, your nice little family, just take care of your own little nuclear family. She gave that peace up for the sake of the message of Islam. And that is why the angel came down and gave her glad tidings of a house in Jannah made of pearls and jewels. And he said, where there will be no more noise and no more hardship. Because one of the things that she had to endure a lot was a lack of peace. And because of that, Allah promised her peace in the hereafter. So what do we need to do knowing this? Realize that everything that we have, we could use it for the sake of Allah. We can be tools for the sake of Allah. Don't give up your deen. Don't give up your principles for the sake of status. Be willing to do the difficult things. Be willing to have the difficult conversations for the sake of having a higher status in the hereafter. And the fifth lesson, my sisters, from the life of Khadija is to be a source, to be a dependable source of comfort for the people in your life. When the Prophet ﷺ was shaken, he wanted Khadija. When he doubted himself, he wanted Khadija. When he came down from the mountain and he thought he was going mad, all he wanted was Khadija. And the only one who could give him comfort was Khadija. She was so wise. Even in that difficult moment, she didn't give her husband a barrage of questions, a barrage of negative things, right? He'd come home so late from the mountain. She was wise. She was patient. And then she even had the wisdom and the foresight to take him to Waraqa, her cousin. So you see, and because of that, the Prophet ﷺ never forgot her. He never forgot her. She was an unforgettable woman. Even after, as you know, he always remembered her. Even after the Battle of Badr, he saw her necklace in the ransom money that had been sent for his daughter's husband. His daughter was married, was still married to a non-Muslim, right? Zainab, she was married to a non-Muslim man. And he had been forced to fight in the Battle of Badr. And then when he had been caught at the end as a prisoner of war, he was lined up, shackled with the other prisoners. And there was a big pile of wealth that had been sent from the people in Makkah to ransom all the prisoners of war. And his daughter also was in Makkah still. And she had sent her jewelry to ransom her husband. And subhanAllah, when the Prophet ﷺ went past that pile of ransom money, he noticed a special necklace there. And it was a red carnelian necklace made of carnelian stones from Yemen. And he picked it up and he recognized immediately that this was a necklace of Khadija that she had given to her daughter on her wedding. And he began to cry. He was so moved. And the Sahaba saw this and they wondered what had happened. And he said, this is from Zainab. And he said, if you don't mind, he said to the Sahaba, if you don't mind, return her prisoner to her, her husband, and this necklace as well. And they said, of course we don't mind. But he was so moved because it reminded

Khadija. And then, as we know, Aisha radiallahu anha was so jealous of Khadija because the Prophet sallallahu alaihi wasallam kept mentioning her. He kept mentioning her to the point that she said, "Why do you still remember a lady who's long gone?" Right? An old lady, she's long gone. And the Prophet sallallahu alaihi wasallam said to her and rebuked her. And after this, Aisha never said anything about Khadija again because she realized what a high status this woman had. He said, "She had faith in me when people rejected me. She believed in me when the people disbelieved me. She supported me with her wealth when people prevented wealth from me. And Allah blessed me with children through her and not through any other wife." So my sisters, what can we learn from this? Learn and know your power, my sisters. The power of femininity. The power of femininity. You never hear the words power and femininity together, right? But our femininity has a unique and special power. And that's what Khadija had. She was irresistible. She was a comfort. She was wise. And she was very feminine. She didn't need to be like a man in order to have her status. Our femininity means that we can use our qualities as women to influence the people in our lives and to be a source of comfort and to not be ashamed of that. You know, the great women of the past, they were not ashamed to be the supporters of men, of great men. Bukhari's mother, Imam Bukhari's mother, she was not Bukhari, right? She didn't become famous as Bukhari, the author of this book, etc., etc. But that doesn't diminish her status. In fact, she gets reward for bringing about Bukhari and all the work that Bukhari brought about. She might not be more famous than him, but she has a status with Allah, right? And she has, in fact, a greater role because in a way she's the architect. She's the one who was the visionary who built Bukhari into being who he was. Without her, he wouldn't have. He was a little blind boy. What would he have done if his mother didn't believe in him and work hard for him? So my sisters, we need to not be ashamed. In fact, we need to be proud to support the men in our lives and our families. We need to be a source of comfort for them. Believe me, we have the power to change the culture of our households in a way that nobody else does. And it is hard, I know it's hard. There are times when the culture in your household has gotten really bad. But as a woman, you have the power to change that if you believe it. So support the people in our lives. Let's be sources of comfort and wisdom. Let's strengthen ourselves to the point that we know, or our families know, that anything difficult that happens, we're not the first person who's going to fall down. We're going to be the strong one. We're going to be the unshakable. Just like Khadija radiallahu anha was. Modern living is tearing families apart, my sisters. Because we have this man versus woman attitude, right? Women and men are competing against each other. Husbands and wives, comparing each other's roles, comparing who gets more time to do what they want to do. But we are here to complement one another, just as Khadija complimented the Prophet ﷺ. And we should be proud of that. Khadija was not ashamed of that at all. And it didn't diminish her status at all. She was, as we know, one of the four greatest women who ever lived. So my sisters, I'm going to recap those five qualities. Live beyond your own life. Number two, expect to be tested. Number three, stand firm upon Islam, even when it gets tough. Number four, use every resource you have for the sake of Allah. And number five, be a wise, dependable source of comfort for your family and the people in your life.

0: His personality is amazing, surprising. Because whenever you pull out a list of a good deed, you would find the name of Abu Bakr on the top. Whichever list you pull out, you're going to find his name on there, and it's the first name. He was the first Muslim. He was the first Khalifa. He was the first and only person to be with Rasulullah ﷺ on al-Hijrah. He was the first on Iman. Rasulullah ﷺ says that the Iman of Abu Bakr is greater than all of the Ummah. I mean, Abu Bakr as-Siddiq radiallahu anhu was not only a friend. He was a companion, an advisor, a financial supporter, a bodyguard, a confidant. He was everything for Muhammad salawatullahi wasalamu alayhi.
1: How is it so that Abu Bakr, as the Amir, as the head of a state, Amirul Mu'mineen, my dear brothers and sisters, how is it that he would travel every day? He would travel every day after Fajr to a blind elderly woman's house and clean her house and prepare her children, tend to her animals. She didn't even know who he was, who this man was, what this man did. All she knew was that a man came and provided for her. Such was the love that Abu Bakr radiallahu anh had for Allah subhanahu wa ta'ala.
2: If there was nothing else said regarding Abu Bakr, only this statement, it would have sufficed. The Prophet sallallahu alayhi wa sallam said, whoever has done me a favor in this dunya, I have repaid their favor. As for Abu Bakr, Allah will repay him on the day of judgment. And then the Prophet sallallahu alayhi wa sallam said, all the doors to the masjid should be closed besides the door of Abu Bakr as-Siddiq radiallahu anhu. And the Messenger of Allah sallallahu alayhi wa sallam passes away, and Abu Bakr is at his house of his wife, and he hears, and he comes into the masjid, and the Sahaba are in a state of confusion. Why wasn't Abu Bakr crying on that day? Now it was turned for Abu Bakr to be the Khalif, to be the man, to lead the Muslims.
0: Abu Bakr was soft and compassionate, very social. Umar ibn Khattab was stern and firm. Uthman ibn Affan represents shyness. Ali ibn Abi Talib represents the warrior.

The name Abu Bakr as-Siddiq radiallahu anhu. His real name is not Abu Bakr. His original name, the name that was given to him by his parents, is Abdullah. So Abu Bakr as-Siddiq, his name is Abdullah bin Uthman. The titles that were given to him, the most famous one is as-Siddiq, which is derived from as-Siddiq, truth. Rasulullah sallallahu alayhi wa sallam and Abu Bakr had a special relationship. They were very close together, even before Islam. And they were close in age. Abu Bakr as-Siddiq was only 2 years younger than Rasulullah sallallahu alayhi wa sallam, while the other Sahaba were very young. And Ali ibn Abi Talib was a child. Umar al-Khattab was considered to be among the seniors of a Sahaba, was only 28 years old when he became Muslim. However, Abu Bakr was 38 when he became Muslim. So he was among the closest of the Sahaba to the age of Muhammad sallallahu alayhi wa sallam. Abu Bakr as-Siddiq radiallahu anhu was so close to Muhammad sallallahu alayhi wa sallam as if he was created for him. I mean, Abu Bakr as-Siddiq radiallahu anhu was not only a friend. He was a companion, an advisor, a financial supporter, a bodyguard, a confidant. He was everything for Muhammad sallallahu alayhi wa sallam. So Abu Bakr as-Siddiq was born 2 years after the year of the elephant, and Rasulullah sallallahu alayhi wa sallam was born a few weeks after the event of the elephant.

0: So there was a 2-year difference between them. I want to give you a physical description of Abu Bakr. Abu Bakr Siddiq radiallahu anhu was medium to short in height. And he was very slim, slender. In fact, extremely slim. Even his face, you could see the bones on his cheek. And his eyes were deep in the socket. And he was very fair skin. He was a very social person. He was very approachable and likable. People would love to sit with him, talk with him, because of his very compassionate nature, very kind. Abu Bakr Siddiq radiallahu anhu was a seasoned traveler. He was a successful businessman. He has been around, met a lot of people, knows the leaders of the tribes, and he was very famous. In fact, people were more familiar with the face of Abu Bakr Siddiq than they were with the face of Muhammad sallallahu alaihi wasallam. Abu Bakr Siddiq was a specialist in genealogy. He knew the names of the tribes, their origins, where they're from, their ancestry. He was an expert in that field. And Abu Bakr Siddiq was a man with great aspirations. It's very clear in his life. As we said, he was sabbaq. He was always the first. His aspirations were to please Allah Azza wa Jalla. It wasn't for dunya. He was all good. Everything about him was good. But he had a hot temper. But he would come back very fast and seek forgiveness and apologize. And his compassionate and kind nature made it acceptable to people. And they appreciated that from him. His personality is amazing, surprising. Because whenever you pull out a list of a good deed, you would find the name of Abu Bakr on the top. Whichever list you pull out, you're going to find his name on there, and it's the first name. He was the first Muslim. He was the first Khalifa. He was the first and only person to be with Rasulullah sallallahu alaihi wasallam on al-Hijrah. He was the first on Iman. Rasulullah sallallahu alaihi wasallam says that the Iman of Abu Bakr is greater than all of the Ummah. Rasulullah sallallahu alaihi wasallam was once sitting in the masjid and he asked the Sahaba, "Who's fasting this day?" Abu Bakr Siddiq said, "I am." "Who has visited an ill person?" Abu Bakr Siddiq said, "I did." "Who has followed the janazah?" Abu Bakr Siddiq said, "I did." "Who on this day has given out sadaqah?" Abu Bakr Siddiq said, "I did." And everybody else in the masjid is looking around, and the only hand that is going up is the hand of Abu Bakr. How did he pull off such a feat? How did he make it? You know, because as a human being, you have some things against you. Your age, your mental abilities, body strength. But somehow it seems that Abu Bakr Siddiq radiallahu anhu was able to defy all the odds. And I asked myself the question, how did he do it?
1: Abu Bakr radiallahu anhu was unique. They said that most of the Sahaba, before when they accepted Islam, they all or most of them hesitated before they accepted Islam. They would think about it first, they would research it, they would ask people about it. Abu Bakr radiallahu anhu was the one Sahabi who the Prophet sallallahu alaihi wasallam mentions that he accepted Islam without any hesitation. And when he accepted Islam, his money he gave it for the path of Allah. Abu Bakr radiallahu anhu, listen to this. The Prophet sallallahu alaihi wasallam once he called the Sahaba and he said to them, "Give for the battle, for battle of Tabuk." Umar radiallahu anhu, he found this opportunity. He said that this is the time and now I will beat Abu Bakr radiallahu anhu. He's always beat me. Now I will do something to show the Prophet sallallahu alaihi wasallam that I can beat Abu Bakr radiallahu anhu also. So he went home, rushed home. He told his wife, he goes, "Give everything we've got." So he took everything they had and split it in half and he bought it with him. And he ran to the Prophet sallallahu alaihi wasallam. The Prophet sallallahu alaihi wasallam said to him, "What have you left behind?" He said, "Half of everything." Abu Bakr radiallahu anhu was coming. The Prophet sallallahu alaihi wasallam looked at him and said, "What have you left behind?" He said, "I have left Allah and His Messenger in my house." Umar radiallahu anhu said that then I realized that there is no one that can beat Abu Bakr.
2: Everybody knows that the man who loved the Messenger of Allah sallallahu alaihi wasallam the most, Abu Bakr Siddiq radiallahu anhu. But you look

0: He loved him. I mean, the many examples on the Hijrah. Aisha radiallahu anha said, when the Messenger of Allah said, he came mid-morning, he came to our house. And he came and he said to Abu Bakr, I have been given permission to migrate. And Abu Bakr radiallahu anhu said, Sohba ya Rasulullah. He said, O Messenger of Allah, do I have permission to accompany you in the migration? And the Prophet ﷺ said, Sohba. He said, you have been given permission. And Abu Bakr radiallahu anhu began to cry. He began to cry. Aisha radiallahu anha says that I had never seen a man crying out of happiness. There's a possibility now that he would be killed in the migration. But that didn't worry him. That was his love for the Prophet sallallahu alaihi wasallam. And then when the migration takes place, the narration mentioned sometimes Abu Bakr would run to the front of the Prophet sallallahu alaihi wasallam, sometimes to the side, sometimes to the other side, sometimes to the back. And the Messenger of Allah said, he said, what are you doing, Abu Bakr? And Abu Bakr radiallahu anhu said, oh Messenger of Allah, when I think somebody might just attack you from the front, I run to the front. Then I look around, maybe some you may be vulnerable from the back. So I run to the back. You know, this was his love. And then when they went into the cave, he said to the Messenger of Allah sallallahu alaihi wasallam, he said, oh Messenger of Allah, allow me to go into the cave and clean the cave up. You know what Umar ibn Khattab radiallahu anhu would say? He said, I would give the actions of my entire life for a day and a night in the life of Abu Bakr as-Siddiq radiallahu anhu. What was that day? That day was the cave. And Abu Bakr radiallahu anhu goes into the cave and he sees a number of holes and he takes off his garment and he rips the garment up into small pieces and he covers the holes with the pieces of garment. But his garment runs out and there's still one hole which he has no pieces of fabric, cloth to cover. And then he asks the Messenger of Allah sallallahu alaihi wasallam to come in. And the Messenger of Allah sallallahu alaihi wasallam comes into the cave. And after a while, the Messenger of Allah sallallahu alaihi wasallam wants to rest. So Abu Bakr as-Siddiq radiallahu anhu says to the Messenger of Allah, he says, O Messenger of Allah, place your head upon my thigh. And Abu Bakr radiallahu anhu, with the other foot, he covered the hole. So if there's any serpent or any spider, it cannot come out. And whilst Abu Bakr is in this state, with the head of the Messenger of Allah on his thigh, there's a snake in the hole. And that snake bites the foot of Abu Bakr as-Siddiq radiallahu anhu. And now Abu Bakr radiallahu anhu is going through this excruciating pain. But he doesn't wake the Messenger of Allah up. He doesn't wake him up, he leaves him. But he can't bear the pain. So his tears begin to roll down his cheek. And they fall on the cheek of the Prophet sallallahu alaihi wasallam. I have never come across an example of a person who loved another person more than Abu Bakr as-Siddiq loved the Messenger of Allah. But he doesn't want to give discomfort to the Messenger of Allah sallallahu alaihi wasallam. Until the tears roll down his cheek and they fall upon the cheek of the Prophet sallallahu alaihi wasallam. And then the Messenger of Allah wakes up and he sees Abu Bakr going through this pain. And he says to Abu Bakr radiallahu anhu, why didn't you wake me up? And Abu Bakr radiallahu anhu said, O Messenger of Allah, I didn't want to inconvenience you. But why? His love for the Messenger of Allah wasn't just a passive love. It was a love which inspired him. It was a love which made him hold on to the command of Allah subhanahu wa ta'ala.
1: If we look at the life of Abu Bakr as-Siddiq radiallahu anhu, we don't have his entire life record with us. We don't have the 365 days of every year of his life in front of us. But we do have a few stations in his life that tell us who Abu Bakr was. But five of them are especially unique. Number one, his Islam. As soon as the message was presented to him, he said, Ashhadu an la ilaha illallah wa ashhadu anna Muhammad Rasulullah. He did not give it a second thought. The second standing point is in al-Isra wal-Mi'raj. When this amazing journey happened with Rasulullah sallallahu alaihi wasallam, the people of Quraysh, being secular people, materialistic people who only believe in what their eyes can see and what their ears can hear and what their hands can touch, they made a joke out of al-Isra wal-Mi'raj. And they thought that this is their chance to bring an end to Islam. All of the Muslims will give up their religion because they will think that their prophet is insane. So Abu Jahl was very happy. So they went to Abu Bakr as-Siddiq, who wasn't there. He hasn't met with Rasulullah yet. So one of the kuffar went to him and said, "Do you know what your friend is claiming? Do you know what he said? He's claiming that he has visited Jerusalem and came back in the same night." What was the response of Abu Bakr? If Rasulullah said so, then it's the truth. The third standing point is during the death of Rasulullah. It was such a catastrophe that they weren't able to handle it. Now, even though Abu Bakr as-Siddiq radiallahu anhu has the closest relationship with Rasulullah, he was the one who brought them back. The fourth pivotal point in his life, before Rasulullah passed away, he appointed Usama bin Zayd to lead an army. And he ordered this army to go and fight with the Romans. The first confrontation with the Roman Empire. The army was 2,000 soldiers. And they were facing an army of 200,000. In one narration it says that it was 400,000. And he gave them the following instructions. "I want you to lead this army and to step with your horses over the land where your father was killed." But Rasulullah ﷺ passed away before the army left. Now, Abu Bakr as-Siddiq radiallahu anhu became Khalifa. And the tribes surrounding Medina apostated. So the Sahaba were coming to Abu Bakr as-Siddiq radiallahu anhu and telling him, "This army of Usama that is supposed to go and fight the Romans, keep it in Medina to protect Medina, because this is our priority. This is where the Sahaba are, and this is where the family of Rasulullah is, and it's our responsibility to protect them. This is where the army should stay." Abu Bakr as-Siddiq radiallahu anhu said, "Do you want me to reverse an order that was given by Rasulullah?" It was Rasulullah who sent this army out, and even if everyone in Medina is killed and I'm the only one alive, I'm still going to send this army out. When Rasulullah ﷺ died, a chaotic state ensued. Some of the Muslims started to hallucinate and they didn't know what they were saying. While some of them sat down and couldn't stand up. Some of them, their tongues would not move so they cannot speak. And some of them refused to accept the fact that he died. Ali went into hiding in the house of Fatima. And Uthman couldn't speak. And Umar went as far as claiming that Rasulullah ﷺ did not die. And he went to meet Allah for 40 days and he will come back. And he will cut the feet and the arms of some people who claim that he died. The light was the light of Rasulullah ﷺ, and when he died, the light went. Abu Bakr as-Siddiq was at As-Sunh. He received the news. So he came on his horse, riding his horse, straight to the room of Aisha radiallahu anha. And he came to Rasulullah and uncovered his face. And he kissed him on the forehead and said, "You are pure when you're alive and you are pure when you're dead." And then he went to the masjid while Umar ibn Khattab was speaking. And when Abu Bakr as-Siddiq radiallahu anhu started to talk, everyone left Umar and they came to listen to Abu Bakr. Abu Bakr as-Siddiq radiallahu anhu said, a very brief speech, but it was a turning point in the history of this ummah. Abu Bakr as-Siddiq radiallahu anhu said, "If you were worshipping Muhammad, then Muhammad is dead. But if you are worshipping Allah, then Allah is alive and He never dies." And then he recited the ayah 144 of Surah Al-Imran. "Muhammad is not but a messenger. Other messengers have passed on before him. So if he was to die or to be killed, would you turn back on your heels to unbelief? And he who turns back on his heels will never harm Allah at all, but Allah will reward the grateful." Umar ibn Khattab said, "When I heard that ayah from the mouth of Abu Bakr, It was as if it was the first time I ever heard the ayah. Even though Umar ibn al-Khattab was

حافظ القرآن. عمر بن الخطاب said, when I heard Abu Bakr recite that ayah, my feet failed, so I fell down on my knees. And I realized that Muhammad صلى الله عليه وسلم was dead. And then you could only hear crying in the masjid. Abu Bakr al-Siddiq رضي الله عنه was the one who brought them back to reality. Later on that day, Monday, same day, the Ansar رضي الله عنهم started gathering in Saqifat Bani Sa'da, a shed belonging to Banu Sa'd, a meeting place. In the beginning it was Al-Aws and Al-Khazraj, and then the Aws left and it was only Al-Khazraj. What were they discussing? They were discussing appointing an Amir. In the narration of Bukhari, it was Abu Bakr and Umar who went to Al-Ansar in Saqifat Banu Sa'da. Umar bin Khattab said, we went in and we sat down. Umar bin Khattab said, and I was preparing a speech. He said, and then the speaker of Al-Ansar stood up. In other words, he's saying that we should give bay'ah to Sa'd bin Ubadah. Umar bin Khattab stood up to speak. Abu Bakr al-Siddiq said, Umar, take it easy and sit down until I deliver my speech and complete it, and then say whatever you want. Umar bin Khattab said, and because of the temper of Abu Bakr al-Siddiq, I didn't want to anger him, so I sat down. Abu Bakr al-Siddiq radiallahu anhu stood up and he started to speak. Among the things he said, maybe not all of this speech has survived because there's bits and pieces in different narrations. He said, and what you have mentioned about yourself, the Ansar, is undeniable. That's the truth. When you say that you are the army of Islam, that's the truth. When you are the helpers of Allah, that's the truth. And he added to that by narrating the ayat and the ahadith that were praising Al-Ansar. And he said that Rasulullah Sallallahu Alaihi Wasallam said, if the Ansar would take one way while all of the other people take another way, I will follow the way of Al-Ansar. And Rasulullah Sallallahu Alaihi Wasallam said that I am with you. My life and my death will be among Al-Ansar. So Abu Bakr brought up all of these ahadith praising Al-Ansar. But then he said, but the Arabs will never approve leadership in the hands of anyone but the people of Quraysh. And then Abu Bakr al-Siddiq, he held up the hands of Umar and Abu Ubaidah and he said, and I would be satisfied with either one of these two men being our Amir. So give bay'ah to whichever one you want. Umar bin Khattab said, everything that I wanted to say in my prepared speech, Abu Bakr al-Siddiq has said it and better in his impromptu speech. He said, I was preparing this speech and thinking about it all throughout the way until I got there. Abu Bakr, he said it in a better way and a more complete way, and he added to it things that I have missed in an impromptu speech. He said, the only thing that I didn't like was his last statement, asking to give bay'ah to me. And then Umar bin Khattab said, and subhanAllah, look at this statement. He said, in the name of Allah, I would rather be taken ahead and beheaded than become an Amir over people, and Abu Bakr is one of them. He saw it as inappropriate. How could I be in the position of leadership and Abu Bakr is behind me? Al-Habbab bin Munzir stood up and said, I have a solution. He's one of Al-Ansar. How about Al-Muhajirun appoint an Amir and we appoint an Amir? Umar bin Khattab said, two swords can't go together. It has to be one leader. And then there was an argument that happened and the voices were being raised. So Umar bin Khattab said, I feared fitna. So I went ahead and told Abu Bakr, extend your hand forward so I will give you bay'ah. And then I gave my bay'ah to Abu Bakr al-Siddiq radiallahu anhu, and then the Muhajirun followed, and then the Ansar came and gave him bay'ah. And they were doing it with such emotions, because they came to realize that, yes, how could we appoint an Amir and Abu Bakr is around? Umar bin Khattab later on said, don't you know that Rasulullah has appointed Abu Bakr to be our Imam? Who of you can stand ahead and be an Imam
while Abu Bakr is a ma'mur.

0: Can any one of you lead Abu Bakr in salah? They said, Na'udhu billah. We seek refuge in Allah. Abu Bakr al-Siddiq, his khilafah was very short, and he didn't have a chance to spread out the religion very far, because he only became a khalifa for a little over 2 years. And the final stand was the position of a Siddiq regarding al-Murtaddeen. Abu Bakr al-Siddiq radiallahu anhu, he bathed in a day that was very cold, so he catched a fever. And his fever was developing day by day, so his situation was getting worse every day. Abu Bakr as-Siddiq radiallahu anhu felt that this is the end of his life. His life is coming to a closing. The illness of Abu Bakr as-Siddiq carried on, and his situation was getting worse until it was the 15th day. So Abu Bakr asked his daughter Aisha, he said, what day did Rasulullah ﷺ die? She said he died on a Monday. Abu Bakr said, and this is Monday. So I think that this will be my last day. He died on a Monday, and Rasulullah ﷺ died on a Monday, and Rasulullah ﷺ died at the age of 63, and Abu Bakr dies at the age of 63. So he's following Rasulullah ﷺ in his life and in his death. His last words in dunya were, Tawaffani musliman wa alhiqni bis-salihin. My Lord, take me as a Muslim and join me with the righteous. My closest friend, Muhammad sallallahu alayhi wa sallam, and make me join the Sahaba radiallahu anhu who passed away before. These were his last words in dunya. He died the 21st of Jumad al-Akhirah, the 13th year of Hijrah. So his khilafah was 2 years, 3 months and 10 days. That was it. Umar ibn Khattab radiallahu anhu had the honor of leading the Salah of Janazah on Abu Bakr as-Siddiq radiallahu anhu. The grave of Abu Bakr as-Siddiq radiallahu anhu would be in the room of his daughter Aisha, right next to the grave of Muhammad sallallahu alayhi wa sallam. And out of respect for Muhammad sallallahu alayhi wa sallam, the head of Abu Bakr was placed at the same level as the shoulders of Rasulullah sallallahu alaihi wasallam. So he's not put right next to him, but he's a little bit behind. Salawatullahi wa salamu ala Sayyid al-Awwalin wal-Akhirin Muhammad ibn Abdullah wa ala alihi wa sahbihi wa sallam. Subhanakallahumma wa bihamdik, nashhadu an la ilaha illa ant, astaghfiruka.
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0: The recital of Juzadeh was brought to you by an anonymous sponsor for the Isale Thawab of Sayyida Ismail Gutta, Nabi Sallallahu Alaihi Wasallam, and all Marhumin.
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1: I am United Wadi with you, will be with you right until 10 a.m. this morning on the Friday edition of News and Views. And we're kicking off this morning, taking a look at the Jacob Zuma's India visit. And is this a question of faith or fundraising? Was Zuma seeking Gupta cash in India? Political analyst Dr. Insikelelo Breakfast. Dr. Breakfast, good morning to you, sir. Welcome to the show.
2: Thank you very much for having me this morning.
1: Yes, this has been a major talking point in South Africa, and questions have actually been raised with regards to this meeting. Now, we've seen already reaction coming through from South Africa, where we've seen Fikile Mbalula speak about a slap in the face for South Africans and referring to the Zuma and Gupta reunion, Dr. Breakfast.
2: Well, I don't think that we must be taken aback by this, because even though Jacob Zuma appointed the Zondo Commission to uncover the truth about what had happened, later on he changed gear and said that it was meant to frame a discourse against radical economic transformation, of which the family of Gupta that is on the run benefited from the state machinery because they were using political capital and social capital in pursuit of personal accumulation. Therefore, Zuma has never seen anything wrong with state capture. In fact, he got an antithesis of that, that there's nothing of the sort. It was just a diversion. There was no such. So I don't think that we should be surprised now when we see him visiting the Gupta.
1: Yes, but the fact of the matter is, you know, as you said, is, you know, Jacob Zuma has never seen anything wrong, or in his mind, he may not think that there was anything untoward as far as state capture is concerned. But this clearly has sparked a lot of criticism, particularly from analysts and also anti-corruption campaigners who have actually slammed this visit as a display of impunity and double standards.
2: Yes, of course, because, I mean, you're talking about I don't want to say a statement, but a former head of state, you know, who is supposed to be a model that the whole country needs to look up to. Because what this means is that it doesn't see anything wrong with the fact that this family is on the run and is wanted by the country. And he goes and he associates himself with that family. But also the fact that he was accompanied by someone within a depot, that on its own also leaves much to be desired. That if now he was there on behalf of the implementation of our foreign policy as the embodiment of the country. So, I mean, what can we expect from the former President Zuma, who does all sorts of things and makes the excuses for them? Yeah, it's one of those things. I think it's one of those realities that we have to live with and the country.
1: Dr. Breakfast, just in your analysis and in trying to unpack some of the key issues that are playing out, but also more importantly in terms of the purpose, the real

0: And MK will be participating in the election. So I think maybe that could be the reason. But this demonstrates unethical behavior. But the former head of state, because, I mean, that's what I don't want to use, because I'll be dignifying him. I don't want to describe him as a statement, because he's not. Because he doesn't stand for those values that are unifying to us again, that I'm an exemplary. But I think, and lastly, and most importantly, you also see some double standards. On the one hand, his party rebuked Floyd for associating with someone who was on the run, was a fugitive. On the other hand, he's doing the same thing, and he doesn't see anything wrong. So you can see there are contradictory actions as well.
1: No, absolutely. But also, Dr. Breakfast, you know, looking at this whole visit, on the one hand, you're looking at a former head of state. And whether, he visited India and visited the Guptas in his private capacity, at the end of the day, he still was granted privileges. He went on a diplomatic passport. The High Commissioner of South Africa to India was actually present, and he played somewhat of a facilitating role from what we have learned or we have understood. And this has actually sparked a huge debate in South Africa to the extent that there have been certain calls to revoke his privileges after meeting with the Guptas. We've seen Ronald Lamola speak about or asking for answers after the diplomat was actually pictured with both Zuma and Gupta.
0: Yes, there must be accountability there in terms of how was this trip allowed, and how did he get the permission to leave the country? How did he get the visa? So that is something that the minister and other senior bureaucrats will have to demand accountability from some of the senior officials, because there's a bureaucratic process for that. And if people need to be disciplined, then so be it. But if the argument is that the privileges that he has must be taken away from him, I think then that will be a constitutional matter, because the constitution then according those privileges. Then if maybe they will take them away, then they will have to follow that process. I think maybe the formulators of the constitution never saw it coming, that we will have a former head of state like this one, who's indisciplined and is not an exemplar.
1: You make an interesting point, Dr. Breakfast, when you speak about the formulators or the architects of the constitution. And obviously, this is something that we need to think about very, very carefully as well, because today is Jacob Zuma, tomorrow it could be somebody else. And I think this leaves us very, very open, and the risks are extremely high.
0: You see, the constitution is not a dead document. The constitution is a living document. The constitution was framed in a particular epoch. So we have to move with the times. There have been some changes in our democracy. And please don't get me wrong, I'm not trying to be everywhere here. There are gaps in the constitution. The same as this thing of after the elections, other parties have 14 days to constitute their government. Because of the fragmentation of the political environment, that also must be addressed. It's the same as this thing of former President Zuma, even when he wanted to be a member of the parliament. So I don't want to take a swipe too much on those who formulated the constitution, but I think at the moment we need to re-examine some of the gaps and try to bridge them.
1: Yes, Dr. Breakfast, I'm going to explore a bit of that in a lot more detail after we come back from this break. I need to pay some bills, so we're going for a quick air break and put you on hold.
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1: We continue this morning with news and views, and we have kicked off this morning taking a look at Jacob Zuma's India visit and the meeting with the Guptas. We have got political analyst Dr. Insikelelo Breakfast with us this morning, unpacking some of the issues. Dr. Breakfast, just to continue, and interestingly, we were talking about the constitution and about certain gaps in the constitution. And once again, I think, when we talk about privileges for a

0: former head of state. But again, looking at it constitutionally, looking at it that, you know, Jacob Zuma was sentenced to prison. And would the constitution allow, you know, for a situation where once again benefiting from state support, state resources, and also at the same time looking at him visiting a family that obviously left South Africa under highly controversial circumstances. They're being described as criminals, they're being described as fugitives as well. So, you know, putting all of that together again in terms of the rule of law and applying the constitution at the same time, where does this actually leave us as a country?
1: Look, I think the fact that he was convicted, yes, I know that the constitution doesn't speak for itself. It is made to speak by the judiciary in terms of the provision of interpretation. And even within the legal space, there are different understandings and the interpretations of the constitution. But I just think that maybe because we have taken a step back and looked at the country as a whole in terms of the future of the country and some of the political development, there needs to be a explicit clause that addresses this matter about ill-discipline, because this is, I mean, unethical conduct, former heads of state. How if one is off the mark, those privileges can be taken away. But I think at the moment, it will be very difficult just to invoke the constitution to take away those privileges. And the only thing I'm well aware of, and I'm sure you will agree with me, is the fact that you cannot be a member of parliament. I think there's a specific time frame at which you need to have served his descendants and so on. But with regard to privileges, I think he still enjoyed them, and the constitution accords him that privilege.
0: Yes. Now, also, Dr. Breakfast, Ronald Lamola has asked for a probe into the purpose of this visit. And at the same time, you know, his department, the Department of International Relations with the High Commissioner to India involved as well. And just in terms of these inquiries to try and firstly determine the purpose of the visit, but also at the same time, the role of one of his people, the High Commissioner Anil Suklal, you know, involved in facilitating or being present at the meeting with Jacob Zuma and the Guptas.
1: Yes, if there's a problem, I think the first thing that you need to do is to identify the problem. What is the problem? And for you to do that, you need to uncover the truth about what had happened. So I support the board of inquiry to collect the facts and then act accordingly. I think someone must be disciplined. There must be people who are held answerable for this, so that something of this nature doesn't happen again, whereby you've broken the law, you are on the run, you are a fugitive, but at the same time, you know, a former head of state is supporting you in public.
0: Well, certainly. But also at the same time, you know, when one looks at some of the other reaction that's coming through, and I found this quite interesting coming from the Ahmad Kathrada Foundation, talking about how disturbing this, or deeply disturbing this visit was, and saying that rather than viewing this as a standard private visit, South Africans must confront the damning realities established by the judiciary. And this is making reference to the Judicial Commission of Inquiry into State Capture and again, where Jacob Zuma was central to the Gupta family's enterprise, Dr. Breakfast.
1: Remember, Zuma has shown a total disregard of that commission that he actually appointed. Later on, he said he appointed it against his will. So he doesn't take those findings seriously. And also, as you know, the findings of a commission are not binding. I think that's why he was convicted for that. I think it's really unfortunate to have a leader like this who's not exemplary, who's not a statesman, who's not embracing the democratic values of nation building, and who just wants to do as he pleases.
0: Yes. Now, just looking ahead of the elections and assuming that, Jacob Zuma obviously went out to get cash to fund the MK's election campaign ahead of the local government elections, and looking at where we are in the political landscape right now, coming off this march that had taken place on June the 30th, MK supporting the March on March movement, and all of this is taking place in the build-up or to the run-up to the local government elections, Dr. Breakfast.
1: Yes, of course. I mean, it's understandable that you don't win elections by having only ideas. You have to have money. But that must be done within the framework of the Constitution, within the framework of the law. And also, juxtaposed to the point that you made about the ongoing protest in opposition to undocumented nationals. And MK also has jumped on the bandwagon by joining forces with the civil society in pursuit of honoring votes. So we also see an element of political opportunism there, because they want to get votes at all costs. And I don't know, Zuma is convinced that they are going to ascend to power, at some point, and he wants to unify blacks. I mean, it's crazy. I think you just have a person who doesn't care, wants to do as he wants.
0: Well, certainly. But also, where does this actually leave the ANC as the majority party, and also possibly looking at some of the other political parties in the country, the DA, for example, and they've already submitted parliamentary questions to Ronald Lamola to determine, what has actually happened and why the red carpet was actually rolled out for Jacob Zuma. But again, because you've got a relationship in the form of a government of national unity, and all of this it tells us that we've got some very, very interesting times ahead of us, where we have all these divergent views coming through as well, and also at the same time going forward in terms of how this country is going to be governed.
1: So with regard to the ANC, I mean, it is on the back foot. As it doesn't enjoy hegemony anymore, so I think it will be difficult for it to make some of the changes and maybe to address this matter by itself. It will have to join forces with other political parties, and then I think it will be a bit difficult to address this matter politically through an parliament in that way. The ANC has always been the biggest loser because MK is the breakaway from it.
0: Well, certainly. But also, I think, we've got somewhat of a history, and this is just my final question as well to you, Dr. Breakfast, is, punishing someone like Jacob Zuma at this point in time in a very volatile political climate. Yeah, and we've seen so many lessons, and the risks are there. I mean, they are huge. And, what would those implications be if the government decides that, we need to revoke his privileges, we need to punish him in other ways? What are some of the considerations?
1: Look, I mean, the Constitution, Section 9, says everyone is equal before the law. That is my definition of a rule of law. So that principle must be upheld. But of course, I understand what you are saying. That's why I'm saying that it's not going to be easy just to invoke the Constitution without depending on a specific clause that helps you to frame them, the argument that this person is off the mark, like this and like, because by so doing, you'll be seen to be persecuting him, to be harassing him, and that also might work against you. And as you said, I mean, we've got the political and the instability in some places in the country with the protests and with the threats that are posing danger. So I think one will have to be circumspect. My view is that the way out of this is to maybe re-examine the Constitution and then address it accordingly.
0: Yes, and that Constitution requires a two-thirds majority.
1: Of course, that's the complexity, I may explain. That's the complexity, unfortunately.
0: Well, Dr. Breakfast, thank you very much for that, and also for your time with us, as always, on Salaam Media. We wish you all the best.
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0: Media, the Friday edition of News and Views, and we move across to take a look at another major developing story, and this is coming out of China. We're talking about the new ethnic unity law. Now, this raises a number of questions as this law comes into effect, and particularly looking at the plight of the Uyghur community. And we have been talking about this for a very, very long time, and this is somewhat of a forgotten story across the world. It does crop up from time to time, but the plight of the Uyghurs is a huge cause for concern. Now, the question is, this ethnic unity law that China speaks about has already been denounced as forced assimilation by many right groups as this law comes into effect, and critics fear that this will further erode the rights of Uyghurs, Muslims, and also possibly allow China to pursue people across the world. Joining us this morning is World Uyghur Congress President Dolkhan Issa. Dolkhan, assalamu alaikum wa rahmatullahi wa barakatuh. Welcome, and we do appreciate you taking time out this morning.
1: Good morning, wa alaikum assalam. Thank you for inviting me. I just make small correction. I was the president of World Uyghur Congress, former president, and in 2014 I stepped on because we had two-term presidency rules, so that's why I'm not the president anymore.
0: Okay, we'll say the former president. Okay, brilliant.
1: Former president.
0: Right, Dolkhan, let's talk about this ethnic unity law. Now, we've already starting to see a reaction coming through. It has been denounced, and clearly there are many, many concerns, particularly with regard to the rights of the Uyghurs.
1: Well, thank you for covering this issue. This is very critical, and it is the very important issue. As you know, the Chinese government adopted this law, Ethnic Unity and Progress Law, in March. And just yesterday, 1st of July, implemented into the law. Actually, this law main purpose was completely eradicated other ethnic nationality ethnic group in China. As the Chinese government, according to the Chinese constitution, there is a 56 ethnic group or minority. Since the Chinese Communist Party established, and since the Chinese Communist Party and they ruled the whole China and occupied East Turkestan, occupied Tibet, then Chinese government's policy is continually and has never changed assimilation and discrimination policy to other ethnic group. It is very clear. This is the sustainable, not changeable policy of Chinese government. But 2013, Xi Jinping, current president of China, Xi Jinping took power, and this policy, discrimination and assimilation policy towards the Uyghur Muslim particularly, into change into a genocidal policy. So it is mean Chinese government no implemented this rule, adopted no this rule, this law, but this policy, and before this eradication, Uyghur identity, national identity, religious identity, language, and this is implemented long years ago. But in China, everything was starting implemented by the Chinese Communist Party order, not by the law. 2014, Chinese government and put 3 million Uyghurs, Kazakh, other Muslim population into the concentration camp and start a genocide. Then we are doing advocacy, and a lot of international human rights organization raise this issue. Many countries speaking out on this issue to the UN, and even UN High Commissioners for the Human Rights also issues a report on this, published report. Uyghur Tribunal, People's Tribunal was taking place in the London. Then the verdict and the Uyghur Tribunal and the judge Chinese government against the Uyghurs population is genocide, crime against the humanity, and the torture. So far, 11 national and 10 national parliament plus

0: European Parliament adopt a resolution on Uyghur genocide. So after this, Chinese government very difficult situation, a lot of international pressure. So China now adopted this role, saying, "Well, I'm doing everything according to the by the law." So it is mean this is already exists. This ethnic unity progress law, so called, already implemented since many years before. Eradicated Uyghur language from the school, and eradicated the Islam from the normal daily life. Since 2015-16, starting and the targeting and the Muslim and the religious identity of Uyghur, and the closed 8,000 mosque completely demolished, another 8,000 mosque partly destroyed. And this 8,000 demolished mosque place established bar, hotel, public place, something like this is documented not only by the Uyghur organization, the World Uyghur Congress. This documented international independent research institute, for example, Australian National Research Institute, ASPI, published report using Chinese resource, satellite image, everything, and they published 2021. This is the reality. So today, China and adopt this role and saying it's just legalized. I'm doing everything according to the Chinese law. So this is the intention. It is very dangerous. Chinese government and they rejected. It is mean on the basic way and they're trying to eradicate Uyghur identity, Tibet identity, and this is the issue today.
1: Yeah. Yes, but also, Dolkhan, you know, when you look at the purpose of this thing, of this law, is China talks about a forge or a shared national identity amongst ethnic groups. The key question here is with the persecution, and you've pointed out to a genocide as well, with the persecution that has been taking place for a very, very long time, where every sign of a religious identity, Islamic identity, has been eroded, whether we're talking about force feeding during the month of Ramadan, the closing of mosques, you know, all of this has actually taken place. And how can one actually have a shared identity under these conditions? But also looking at a clause in this law where people like yourselves who are outside of China at this point in time, where the clause talks about holding people liable for violating this law even when you are outside of China. Now, this obviously is a major, major cause for concern, where we look at people like yourselves and activists and people that are fighting for the freedom, for the liberation of the Uyghur people or the people of Tibet as well. You know, they are at risk of being persecuted as well.
0: Yes, it is. So I already mentioned in the Chinese government, it is just saying is a share is different of ethnic group in this identity. No, it is not something like. No, at the beginning, I am already told China is a so-called 56 ethnic group or ethnic minority or something like. But except the Tibetan and Uyghur, rest of them 54 nation already assimilated. They are lost language. They are lost identity. What happening just the 1st of October is a Chinese National Day. Bring some of them people from this ethnic group, just dressing is a national dress and singing. And this is the all, just a museum already. So, but we are Muslim, we are Uyghur, we have our history, we are not any link in the history with China, culturally side, linguistic side, religious side. We are completely different ethnicity with China. So we are trying, Allah creating with as Uyghur, so we are trying to survive our own national identity. This is the Chinese government, Tibetan as well, same. That's why Chinese government as a Uyghur as a exists, then it will be threat for the Chinese national, for the China. This is the basic view of the Chinese government. Chinese Communist Party never accept diversity. You know, this law, and you will, all nation, all people should be same. one nation. It is mean Chinese. It is mean every ethnic group already for 54 already being Chinese assimilated. So this law mostly targeting Uyghur and the Tibetan. This man, and you will be, because Chinese government since established, since the Chinese People's Republic of China, since 75 years, use different of way. You know, forbidden Uyghur language, Tibet language, boarding school, forbidden mosque. It was not first time, Chinese Cultural Revolution time, 1966 to 1976, 10 years also banned all religious place, mosque, temple, Buddhist temple, everything. But after the Mao died, we have a little bit freedom of the religious language, but no, again starts. That's why Chinese Communist Party trying different of way, use the assimilation, discrimination, but not success, because we continue struggle, fighting all identity. So that's why this time, and they implement this role of this law, then in the I do everything completely eradicated, and only one Chinese nation exists in China, rest of not exist. Only Chinese language is exist, Uyghur language and the Tibet language, other language should not be exist. This is the primary idea of the Chinese government.
1: Yes, and also, Dorcan, I think just finally, as a World Uyghur Congress, you know, how are you going to be responding? Because we've seen already statements come through from some of the other governments and also even from the United States of America.
0: Yeah, World Uyghur Congress and after this law and before adopted and also before implemented this law, we are warning to the United States, European country, even United Nations. Just 2 weeks ago, I and also some other my colleague from the World Uyghur Congress, we went to the Geneva, attending 62 section of the Human Rights Council section. We raised this issue. And then last section, and every time we be warning to them, you know, and China's intention is very dangerous, should not be silenced. If you the country, the world, entire world silence, and just because of the economic interest to silence all, it is very dangerous. It is China's this intention, not only dangerous for the Uyghur Tibetan. Today is Hong Kong democracy is over. Today, and the Taiwanese sovereignty is under threat by the Chinese government. It is mean is a so-called democracy, rule of law, human rights, international order. This is all threat by the Chinese government. So that's why we told entire Europe, United States, and rest of some country, we are doing all the advocacy work. We are warning this from all experience. We know very well, we understand how dangerous of the Chinese communist ideology, because they are not accept any other country and any other value. Just Chinese Communist Party, if possible, he expanded it is authoritarian rule, communist ideology, not beyond of the Chinese border, should be expanded in the globally. This is a threat, so we are trying to explain this. But sometimes, and listen to us, but most of some country is an international institution because of the Chinese economic relation, because of the temporary benefit, then ignore it. This is the very sad situation. It is not only, as I said, threat for the Uyghurs, the Tibetan. It is the threat globally. It is the threat all humanity.
1: Yes, Dorcan, we're going to have to leave it at that. But once again, we do appreciate you taking time out. We will continue following developments, and from time to time, we certainly will be focusing on the plight of the Uyghurs, which we haven't forgotten. We've covered it over and over a period of time, and certainly this is something that we'll still need to look at going forward. But for now, we thank you. Assalamu alaikum wa rahmatullahi wa barakatuh.
0: Walaikum assalam. Thank you very much.
1: Dorcan Issa, former president of the... Same to you as well.
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3: still tuned in to News Interviews. Myself, Salilo Makhudiri. South Africa's offshore oil and gas ambitions have collided.

0: sided with one of the world's most politically charged legal disputes. The environmental organization, the Green Connection, has raised objections to an Israeli energy company's application to explore for oil and gas in the Orange Basin off South Africa's west coast. The group, the Green Connection, argues that the bid cannot be separated from South Africa's genocide case against Israel at the International Court of Justice, while also raising serious concerns about the environmental implications of offshore drilling. I did some research, and the Orange Basin essentially has become one of the world's fastest growing oil and gas frontiers. This is following some major discoveries of the coast of South Africa and Namibia. It's becoming a really interesting region. It's a region that's attracting billions and billions of rands in investment and some of the world's biggest energy companies. But as South Africa balances economic opportunity, which we can all agree we desperately need, energy security also, there are also climate commitments, and this latest challenge adds another layer to what is an already complex debate. And joining us now is Neville Van Rooy from the Green Connection, who's going to be unpacking why they have objections to this endeavor by this Israeli company. And I'll give you its name right now. But right now, I want to introduce Neville's joining us via a virtual platform. Neville, good morning. Thank you so much for joining us. Welcome to News and Views.
1: Good morning. Assalamu alaikum. And thank you for this opportunity. It's always a privilege to be back all the time. Thank you for inviting us and having us on the platform again.
0: No, the pleasure is all ours. And really looking forward to this conversation. And I want to kickstart to maybe the genesis, maybe for our listeners who may have missed the story. What exactly is your organization challenging? What is this Israeli company that's looking to invest what many would argue is much, much needed foreign investment into the country? And why did you decide that this application warrants a legal and public scrutiny?
1: Yeah, thank you very much. We are having our eyes and ears on the West Coast, the Deepwater Orange Basin, that has become a very hot potato in the West Coast. So it doesn't matter which country or which company is coming, we know and are aware, and it's nothing new for us when these companies are changing hand from one to the other. And so in block one of the West Coast, it's right on the border stretching to Namibia, there's always been changing hands as well. And now we have seen and looked at specifically how this is changing from an Israeli company and Navitas. And we are concerned not just for the oil and gas that they want to take. We know that our government is just approving these oil and gas activities. Since we are a signatory to the climate agreement, we are concerned that applications are still being approved. That's the one thing. And the other thing is then it's still an Israeli company. So that is why we've written this letter, because we know that we still have this ongoing case on the ICJ platform as well.
0: Very, very important. I want to come to your objection, because looking at it, it doesn't look like it's only environmental. It also references, I think, one of the biggest cases in the world right now, which is South Africa's case against Israel at the International Court of Justice. How do you believe those two issues intersect? Where do they meet?
1: Yeah, it's very important that we need to see our policy positions as a country, that it needs to be clearly articulated from our government as to how we deal with companies of Israeli entities. That's very important. But, we faced with a very big challenge as South Africa. 10 years ago, we didn't have this company with this gross human rights violations necessarily, but now we definitely have, because we have been taking that very country to the ICJ court and complaining about that gross human rights violations, and therefore we clearly need to have a position of from a government perspective of how do we deal with companies in a lawful, transparent, in a policy position being communicated to ordinary South Africans as to where we're going, talking about the before and aftermath of this country, in where we're going with this, how we're dealing in on an international stage and international relations with this company going ahead.

0: There's a question that some people might ask, Neville. They would argue that environmental regulations should remain completely separate from geopolitics, what's currently happening in the world and the current affairs and how countries interact. Why, in your view, do you think they are inseparable, especially in this instance where you have an Israeli company and I think we can all agree a very, very well-documented genocide that's currently ongoing in Gaza, and South Africa, which has become, I think, heads and shoulders above everyone else when it comes to condemning Israel. But there are those that feel, well, the environmental regulations aspect and geopolitics, they shouldn't connect in any way because they are world apart. From your opinion, why are they inseparable, especially in this instance?
1: Yeah, no, they are definitely inseparable, because when we see most of these companies that are, you know, wanting to, are interested in doing, it's a lot of multinational companies. We are active from block 1 all the way to block 11 B12B, all around our coastal areas. You can imagine how many blocks that is and how much interest that is. And what we find is a lot of multinational companies that is interacting on that space. And it's also about, you know, energy demand. You know, all of these countries want to come for energy, and we want to talk energy relations. We also want to talk just transition, and that energy, they want to get that resources from South Africa, and there's that international or relations that we have. And on that basis, it is really inseparable, where we can, you know, have that relationship already ongoing with on that international platform, with on a global position. And also when we're talking about energy, it is also, you know, interacting on a global and international platforms as well.
0: I want us to go to a quick break, but when we come back, I want to focus on a conversation that, you know, a lot of people keep on bringing up. The fact that environmental groups sometimes underestimate the country's need for energy security and economic growth, and you know, being against such developments in the Orange Basin is counterproductive to economic growth of the country. And which comes first? Is it the environment and protecting the environment, which is quite imperative, or livelihoods and creating jobs and growing the economy, which is also equally important? I want to come back from the break and try and see if there's again any intersection between the two. Is it possible to have both at the same time instead of sacrificing one over the other? But we'll do that after the short.
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0: We'll tune in to News and Views, myself, Salilo Makwidire, and I'm still in conversation with Neville Van Rooy from The Green Connection. And we have a very interesting conversation, this around an Israeli energy company, Navitas, Navitas Petroleum, which has essentially applied to buy a 37.5 stake in an offshore oil and gas exploration block in South Africa's Orange Basin off the country's west coast. And the Orange Basin is very, very topical right now. It's being described as one of the most significant hydrocarbon discoveries in recent years, with the potential to transform South Africa's economy. And that's exactly where I want to touch and take this conversation to with you, Neville. And thank you so much for staying with us. There are those that are saying, environmental groups like yourselves, and this is just outside of, you know, Navitas Petroleum, that environmental groups like yourselves are underestimating the country's need for energy security and for economic growth, by, you know, being against, you know, projects like this one. Is there any truth to this? The fact that we are putting the protection of the environment over economic growth and over energy security?
1: Yeah, thank you. We've gotten that one quite a lot, and we want to highlight our position from a continental perspective and bring that in. You know, this continent of ours is one of the leaders in renewable energy potential. And when we are talking about energy, we are at a stage where we're in a climate crisis, and that climate crisis has been caused by fossil fuels. And we want to highlight that, you know, and take a strong stance on it. It's time to move away from fossil fuels and to go to renewable energy possibilities. And we want to brag with our continent that has that potential, and we want to start implementing that. And it is this is the time where we also want to highlight that our ocean plays a critical role in terms of our climate carbon sink, you know, to regulate, and is responsible for over 50% of what we are breathing. And we want to protect the ocean for that purpose exactly. And it is important that we know that the ocean plays a crucial role for coastal communities all across the globe, not just South Africa, the West Coast that we're talking about right now, and also, playing a crucial role in terms of our food sovereignty and our food security as well. Mm. And for that purpose, we want to, you know, highlight the ocean as a time where we need to start to protect it and, you know, migrate away from fossil fuels. And why do we still want to expose the ocean to this, you know, dirty, destructive type of development where there is other alternatives on the continent that could be explored as well? So people need to balance that quite well with the food security and our right to a clean environment as well.
0: Mm-hmm. I want to say with the Orange Basin, and this is purely from an environmental perspective, what are some of the biggest apprehensions that you guys have about drilling in this particular offshore block? Are there specific ecosystems or marine species that could be affected?
1: Well, true to all of that, you know, there is different marine protected areas in all of the Deepwater Orange Basin, and the West Coast alone, there's as much as 9 different marine protected areas. And we're talking about ecosystems within ecosystems, you know, different ecosystems that are at risk. And we're also talking about different marine traffic that is coming on a seasonal basis on the West Coast and all across the South African coast as well. You know, different migrational patterns. You have the whales, you have the dolphins, you have, you know, the snook run. Mm. You have different migrational patterns that is happening there, including the marine protected areas that is stationed as well, that is ecosystems as well. So we're talking about ecosystems and breeding zones within ecosystems that is directly responsible for the coastal communities, the fishing communities that is living directly from that coastal communities. And then we can even take that further as well. You know, there's the plastic pollution that we also trying to protect the ocean from, and remove all of that plastics out of the ocean as well. So it is, you know, all of that, it's quite an active and a very vibrant place that we want to protect for present and future generations, as it is stated in Section 24 of our Constitution.
0: Mm, mm, mm. Excuse me if I'm playing devil's advocate a bit too much here, but I think it's very, very important to ask some of these difficult questions, and some questions that critics, you know, often throw to you guys. one of those questions is, you know, environmental organizations are often like saying no without presenting practical alternatives. So if South Africa shouldn't pursue offshore oil and gas, what should it be investing in instead?
1: Yeah, in a sense, I've already, you know, given you all of that practicalities. You know, there's offshore wind, there's offshore solar, there is, you know, there's even, you know, wave energy that is our energy alternatives. We want to look at the energy alternatives to oil and gas, the fossil fuel that is a dirty, destructive oil and gas, and it's also responsible for climate change. You know, we need to put it in that, you know, perspective, and ordinary people need to know that this is the energy type that has got us into this trouble that we are in right now, and therefore we need to migrate or transition to a different type of energy, and which Africa has plenty of it, and we just need to experiment with that. And we need to a cleaner oceans, we need a cleaner environment, we need a cleaner form of energy that is able to take us, you know, over into this transition. this is the time where we need to phase out. Yes, a fossil fuel, even South Africa has been dependent on fossil fuel for so long. And this is the time where we need to start an experimental phase of transition over to a

0: cleaner type of energy. And this fossil fuels has really been there for this era, and then we want to transition to a different type of energy type.
1: Let's come to the objection here, just legally speaking, what's happening now and what's going to be happening next? Could this challenge delay the licensing process, or is it simply one voice among many other in the consultation process?
0: Yeah, we are certainly hoping that we are able to delay and get good decision making policy position stand on this, and we hope that all communities and all South African citizens has its right to give input in this process going forward with another company, a fossil fuel company that wants to extract oil and gas of the Block 1. There's also the coastal communities that needs to voice out their opinion relating to this company, and they know about the ICJ case, about what's happening there. And here we have a company that is being approved, so where are we currently standing, or what are we doing going forward? So it's an ongoing process, and we hope that we are able to take this process, have it started all over, and this company being not allowed to venture into our oceans.
1: And if the government goes ahead and approves the application despite your objections, are there other options that remain available to the Green Connection?
0: Most definitely, we will look at legal options. We will weigh up our options and see where how we can challenge them going ahead despite people's views. We've done that in the past, taking them the government to court at times. If that's a process that we need to do, we will definitely follow up on that. And we always will look at our options and leverage our options and see what is the best option to take forward.
1: And just finally, I'm just looking at this and I'm thinking to myself, and maybe just even looking beyond the specific case, do you believe South Africa has a coherent long-term energy strategy, or are we witnessing policy fragmentation where economic imperatives and environmental obligations are increasingly coming at odds here? It's loggerheads time and time again between these very, very two, I think, narratives, especially from government.
0: Yeah, government seems to be in a position where they think that they still need to hold on to this, giving fossil fuels another lifeline. And we think it's time for us really to make an informed decision, to make a decision that is helpful for the oceans, for the climate, and ultimately for people's livelihoods as well going forward. And all, to really use the current research that we have in terms of renewable energy potential that we have on this continent and this country, and that needs to be harnessed and not being delayed. Renewable energy can't be just a subject, but it's a subject that's being delayed. It needs to be starting to be implemented and experimented with.
1: No, most definitely. Neville Van Rooy from the Green Connection, thank you so much for your time this morning. Really, really appreciate it. And I'm pretty sure we're going to be speaking again as the story develops.
0: Thank you so much.
2: It's a new beginning. It's a new era. Salam Media. Humanitarian journalism.
1: Welcome back. You're still tuned in to News and Views with myself, Salai Lumakun. And as South Africans prepare to mark Mandela Day this upcoming Friday, many will be asking how best to honor Madiba's legacy of compassion, justice, and service to others. Well, for Islamic Relief South Africa, Mandela Day is an opportunity to turn solidarity into action through their Walk for Freedom, Remembering Gaza initiative. This initiative aims to raise awareness of the ongoing humanitarian crisis in Gaza, while also encouraging communities to make meaningful differences through participation and support. And joining us now is Brother Ishaq Badad, community fundraiser at Islamic Relief South Africa, to give us more insight on this initiative and how, most importantly, you can be a part of it. Brother Ishaq, assalamu alaikum. Jazakallah so much for joining us. Welcome to the show.
3: Assalamu alaikum, JazakAllah for having me.
1: Pleasure is all ours. And I want us to jump right into it. Why has Islamic Relief South Africa chosen to commemorate Mandela Day through this very, very kind of different

0: initiative, A Walk for Freedom, and also Remembering Gaza?
1: You know, what I want to say firstly is that this is more than a fundraising event. It's a visible demonstration that the people of Gaza have not been forgotten and that communities in South Africa continue to care. You know, Mandela Day encourages each of us to dedicate our time in service of others. And Nelson Mandela's legacy reminds us that the freedom, justice, and human dignity are universal rights that should be enjoyed by every person, regardless of where they live.
0: And that's very, very important to note. Let's talk about, you know, for those that are planning to join this walk, what can they expect come Friday? Take us through the program and what makes this event particular different and special from the others.
1: So, you see, this walk, let me start with the details first. And the Walk for Freedom will take place on Saturday, 18th of July, 2026. It will begin at the Islamic Relief offices in Emerentia, and the walk will commence at 8 a.m. So how it will work is that we will have our ladies walking separately. So our ladies will start walking at 8, and our brothers will therefore join at 20 past 8. Participants can look forward to a meaningful and family-friendly community event that brings together people from different backgrounds in support of a shared humanitarian cause. So it's not just about coming out and walking, but the way we've created or the way we've designed this walk is actually to bring out every different individual from different cultures, different places, to come out and walk for a cause. And the 6.7 kilometer route has been designed to accommodate people of varying fitness levels. So you don't have to be an athlete or you don't have to be a IROC winner, but it makes it accessible whether you're an experienced walker or somebody just looking to participate with family and friends.
0: I want to come back to, you know, what's at the core here, the reason why you guys have embarked on this, you know, initiative for Mandela Day, the crisis in Gaza. I think it has continued for, I think, years on end right now. From your perspective, being with Islamic Relief South Africa, people that are on the ground and have insight on the reality of Gaza today, why is it so important that people don't lose sight of what's happening? Why is it so important to always remind ourselves to have the same vigor, you know, for Palestine as we had after October the 7th?
1: You see, what normally tends to happen is once a disaster happens, everybody is focused on that disaster. But then when media attention fluctuates and the humanitarian needs in Gaza continue every single day. Families are still struggling to access sufficient food, drinking water, healthcare, and safe shelter. And, you know, the sad part is that children remain among the most vulnerable, facing interrupted education, trauma, limited access to basic needs. And those are like many things that we all take for granted, you know? So humanitarian organizations continue working under extremely difficult conditions to deliver life-saving assistance. But the scale of the need still remains enormous.
0: Very much so.
1: You know, continued public support is vital because humanitarian's cries do not end when they disappear from the headlines. You know, it doesn't mean that, okay, Gaza's not top of the headline at the moment. The need disappears.
0: And sometimes we seem to forget that aspect, Brother Ishaq. But before I let you go, last two questions. Just beyond, you know, the fundraising aspect of the walk, what message do you hope that participants will take home after completing the Walk for Freedom? And also, number two, for those that are unable to attend, how else can they support Islamic Relief South Africa's humanitarian work? And I think most importantly, contribute to some of the relief efforts that you guys have in place.
1: So firstly, we hope that participants leave with a deeper appreciation of the impact that collective compassion can have when communities come together for a common purpose. And the walk is a reminder that humanitarian action begins with ordinary people making a conscious decision to care about the well-being of others. And, you know, we also hope people leave inspired to continue supporting humanitarian causes beyond Mandela Day, understanding that vulnerable communities need ongoing support. And I know you made mention that how else can they support Islamic Relief? There's a few ways. If someone is unable to walk, We also have a pop-up market that's taking place on the 18th of July. It's happening.